Good afternoon and welcome to The Lounge Show. I'm your hostess, Sweet Caroline. It's great to be with all of you today, and we're going to have a wonderful show for you today on The Lounge Show. Of course, hi-fi relaxation is where it's at here on The Lounge Show. And we're at 94.7 FM on the FM dial, WNHN LP, where we fill the gaps on the radio dial in Concord, New Hampshire. And we're on the World Wide Web at WNHNFM.org. For today's show, we're going to be hearing some music from Martin Denny, the Swingle Singers. We'll also hear from Ray Conniff and his singers. We'll hear from Mama Cass, Estrud Gilberto, Fred Astaire, Frank Sinatra, and so many more. So stick around. We're going to have a great time on today's show. And I wanted to mention we have been having some technical difficulties with our website. So bear with us as we try to get it fixed. It's been going on for quite some time. It's just been a lot of technical issues. So we hope to have them resolved. For today's show, I will be posting the podcast on Facebook. So if you missed today's show, you can listen to it there. And we also repeat our show with an encore presentation Sunday mornings, just in time for your coffee at 9 a.m. All right, we're going to start off today's show with a song called The Last Time from the Andrew Oldham Orchestra. This song was pretty controversial because it was a musical side project in the mid-60s created by Andrew Luke Oldham. He was the original manager and record producer of the Rolling Stones, but it ended up being used as a sample for The Verve for their track Bittersweet Symphony, and there was all kinds of litigation over the license for the sample, and it led to the entire copyright to the composition belonging to Richard Ashcroft, the Verve's frontman, being taken by ABKCO Records, and the assignation of the songwriting credit to Jagger and Richards. But unfortunately, or should I say fortunately, that was resolved in 2019, ending the dispute. And I've always loved the Bittersweet Symphony version from The Verve. But of course, you can't top the Rolling Stones version. All right, thanks for hanging out with me today on The Lounge Show. And let's get back to the music.

This is the Lounge Show with Sweet Caroline. Thanks for hanging out with me today. We just heard from the Swingle Singers with Prelude and Fugue, number 3 in C sharp, originally done by Bach. And we also heard from Martin Denny, Yama Serenade. It was the Andrew Oldham Orchestra with The Last Time. And starting off our show was Rock House from the Ernie Freeman Combo. Well, the Swingles, otherwise known as the Swingle Singers, are a UK-based a cappella vocal group originally founded by Ward Swingle in 1962 in France as Les Swingle Singers. In 1973, he dismantled the French ensemble and established a new UK-based iteration initially known as Swingle 2. The group later became known as the New Swingle Singers and subsequently the Swingle Singers. And since 2014, the group has performed under the name The Swingles. I always enjoy listening to a cappella. It's just wonderful to hear people blend their voices together. We need to hear more of that in music today. All right, coming up, we're going to hear from Frank Sinatra and Fred Astaire. Two different songs from those gentlemen. And coming up next, we'll hear from Luis Bonfa with Mana de Carnaval. Right now, we're listening to From West Side Story, Cool, from the Cal Jader Quartet. As I mentioned earlier, our podcast for this week will be posted on social media on Facebook instead of the website. We've been having some technical issues with the website. Bear with us as we try to get it under

is the Lounge Show with Sweet Caroline, and we just got through hearing a song called The Banjo Song with the Big Three featuring Mama Cass. It was Begun from Ray Conniff and his singers. Also, Lafayette with Casino Royale. And starting off that set of music was Luis Bonfa with Manja de Carnaval. Well, on the song we just heard, which was the Big Three's 1963 track, The Banjo Song with Mama Cass, actually sounds very similar to the 1969 hit from Shocking Blue called Venus. And they did heavily borrow its musical arrangement and melody, but it was never legally ruled or charged as plagiarism. And other influences of the song from Shocking Blue were the iconic opening of the song actually drew inspiration from the chiming guitar chords in The Who's Pinball Wizard. Well, I had never heard the song before until today, and I couldn't believe the similarities of the two songs. If it had happened, probably in today's world, it would have been charged with plagiarism, but they did not charge Shocking Blue's hit Venus with plagiarism. And I really like Shocking Blue's version of the song as well. So it's okay, I think, sometimes to borrow from other musicians or other DJs, because it's sort of, you know, it's flattering because you're saying, I really dig it and I'm going to be doing something similar to it. So why not? I mean, there's nothing wrong with it, I don't think, but some people do think that there is something wrong with it. Well, coming up, we're going to hear from Frank Sinatra, and in a little bit, we'll hear some music from Les Baxter. Keep it right here on The Lounge Show with Sweet Caroline. Thanks for hanging out with me.

Have you seen the well-to-do up and down Park Avenue on that famous thoroughfare with their noses in the air? High hats and arrow collars, white spats and lots of dollars.

putting on the Ritz. Different types who wear a Dayco, pants with stripes and cutaway coat, perfect fits. Putting on the Ritz.

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To a lady with a wealthy pappy, very snappy, you'll declare it's simply topping to be there and hear them swapping smart tidbits, putting on the Ritz.

That's Johnny Mercer and Harold Arlen. Now this man here is gonna take me by the hand, and he's gonna lead me down the right path to righteousness and all that other mother jazz. In the right tempo, fly me to the moon. Let me swing among those stars. Let me see what spring is like on

the Lounge Show with Sweet Caroline, and we just heard from Senor Coconut with Sweet Dreams. Before that, it was Frank Sinatra and Count Basie Orchestra live at the Sands with Fly Me to the Moon. Fred Astaire with Putting on the Ritz, and starting off that set of music was Astrud Gilberto and Walter Wanderley Trio with Goodbye Sadness. Will we have time for just a few more songs before I end the show? And it's always sad to say goodbye, but we'll be back next Wednesday. And don't forget, our show repeats with an encore presentation Sunday mornings at 9 a.m., just in time for your coffee. Coming up next, we're going to hear from Maurice Chevalier with Yellow Submarine in French. And also, we'll hear, to round out the show, we'll hear from Les Baxter with Simba. Right now, we're listening to Leroy Holmes and his orchestra with Tabatinga. So keep it right here on The Lounge Show with Sweet Caroline. Thanks for hanging out with me today. I appreciate it.

This is the Lounge Show with Sweet Caroline on WNHNLP. We just heard from Esther Vallant and Smokey Tormel with The Color of Your Eyes. It was also Everybody's Talking by the Templeton Twins and Teddy Turner's Bunsen Burners. That was originally done by Nilsson. We heard Yellow Submarine by Marie Chevalier to start off that set. And if you've ever heard of the Templeton Twins, something interesting to note about them is they're actually a satirical 1970 musical project created by legendary producer Ted Templeman. Ted Templeman actually was the producer who discovered Van Halen, and he produced their first six albums. He also produced David Lee Roth's solo albums as well, and he also produced the Doobie Brothers from 1971 to 1983, and he guided them through two distinct eras. So he was a legendary rock producer, and that's something you may not know. Right now we're listening to Raymond Lafleur with Groovin', and we're going to end today's show with Simba from Les Baxter. Don't forget, our show repeats with an encore presentation Sunday morning at 9 a.m., just in time for your coffee. And as I mentioned earlier, we're going to be posting our podcast on Facebook this week, so stay tuned for that. All right, have a groovy week. We'll check you next time. Ciao.

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Mercy. Yes, I'm the sheriff. Put him on up. Yes. Alabaster say he can't stand him any longer. I'm very sorry, my friend, but you have to go. Alabaster wants his money. You got the 50 cents?

you the story about a battle of New Orleans, which was fit between the Yankees, of course, and them there English people, in which the British came off rather ignominiously. 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

know, I kept the family Bible with a rose she saved inside. It's pressed between the pages like it found a place to hide.

The general election will occur November 3rd between 7 a.m. and 8 p.m. The deadline to register to vote online or by mail is October 19th.

0: From New York, this is Democracy Now.
1: The result is unexpected. We never get everything we want. I must admit that I was convinced that I was going to win on the first round.
2: I am very happy about the real possibility that 3 weeks from now, Brazil will give a definitive answer that it wants a modern government, a government with fewer ministries, a government that will restore democracy.
0: In Brazil, the race between President Luiz Inácio Lula da Silva and far-right Senator Flávio Bolsonaro is headed to a runoff. If elected, Flávio Bolsonaro has pledged to grant amnesty to his father, former President Jair Bolsonaro, who is under house arrest after being convicted of plotting a coup in 2022, will go to Rio de Janeiro. Then, I am Jane Doe. That's become the rallying cry as outrage grows over Cornell University's handling of allegations that a female student was raped by seven fraternity members in 2024. And we'll go to the occupied West Bank to speak with the Palestinian human rights defender Issa Amro. He was detained by the Israeli military for over 7 hours Friday for documenting settler violence.
3: Much for caring and for leading a campaign to release me from the Israeli military detention. I was ill-treated, I was detained illegally by the Israeli soldiers and attacked by Israeli settlers.
0: All that and more coming up. Welcome to Democracy Now!, democracynow.org, The War and Peace Report. I'm Amy Goodman. Brazil's presidential election is heading to a runoff between current Brazilian President Luiz Inácio Lula da Silva and far-right candidate Senator Flávio Bolsonaro. Millions of Brazilians took to the polls Sunday, with Bolsonaro receiving 47% of the vote. Lula trailed behind with 45%. The two will face off again October 25th. Flávio Bolsonaro, a Trump ally, is the son of the former right-wing president Jair Bolsonaro, who is currently serving a 27-year sentence under house arrest after being convicted of plotting a military coup following his 2022 election loss to Lula. This is one of Lula's supporters.
4: There is a great deal of apprehension. I suppose I didn't expect this. I had high hopes that the election would be decided in the first round in Lula's favor. So it's very hard to see us heading into a runoff trailing someone who is beholden to the United States. Someone who, in our view, has bad plans for Brazil. It's too much hopelessness.
0: After headlines, we'll go to Rio de Janeiro for the latest. The U.S. rushed over the weekend to pull all 12 of its B-1 bombers out of RAF Fairford in southern England after commanders reportedly received new warnings of an Iran-backed plot targeting the base. U.S. bombers have flown from the base during the U.S.-Israeli war on Iran. The evacuation was so urgent, some of the bombers and their crews took off before refueling tankers had the chance to support their flights home. At least three planes had landed at their base in South Dakota by Sunday. It comes 1 week after British police arrested five men who were driving white vans near RAF Fairford. The men were released on bail the next day after authorities found no explosives in the vans. Iran says the Strait of Hormuz will remain closed until the U.S. meets conditions from the interim agreement the two countries reached in Islamabad back in June. During the U.N. General Assembly, Tehran offered to restore normal shipping through the strait within 7 days if its demands are met. Iran says it'll reopen the Strait of Hormuz only if the U.S. ends the war on all fronts, including Lebanon, lifts its naval blockade and sanctions, releases frozen Iranian assets, pays war compensation, recognizes Iran's right to enrich uranium and accepts Iran's role in governing the strait. Iran's foreign ministry denied reports that Iran had offered UN nuclear inspections in exchange for sanctions relief, saying Tehran's focus right now is the strait, not nuclear talks. This is Iran's foreign minister, Abbas Araghchi.
5: We hope the United States chooses the path of wisdom and reason. But if it once again turns to military options, we are better prepared than before, and we will take whatever measures are necessary to defend ourselves. If it chooses the path of diplomacy, we remain ready. The United States has lost in both war and diplomacy in the past.
0: Yemen's Saudi-backed armed forces announced Sunday the beginning of a major military operation to recapture regions seized by the Iran-backed Houthis, including the Yemeni capital of Sana'a. This is Rashad Al-Alimi, president of Yemen's internationally recognized government.
6: Today, I announced the start of military operations to retake the remaining territory of the republic and extend the authority of the state and its institutions across all national soil. We have issued directives to the armed and security forces and all military formations to begin executing their assigned tasks according to the approved plan until the country is liberated from the grip of the terrorist militia.
0: This came as the Houthis claim responsibility for launching a series of ballistic missile and drone attacks on Saudi Aramco sites in Riyadh and the Quraish region of Saudi Arabia over the weekend. They said the attacks were in response to dozens of Saudi-led air and missile strikes on Yemen that lasted for 12 hours. In Gaza, an Israeli airstrike killed at least five Palestinians, including four women, in an apartment building in Gaza City early on Saturday. Since last October's so-called ceasefire, 1,400 Palestinians have been killed by Israeli attacks in Gaza. This is Fuad Al-Najjar, who lost his mother and grandmother in Israeli strikes.
2: The occupation doesn't differentiate between a Christian and a Muslim. It targets Christians before Muslims in Gaza. All of us have lost martyrs, and we have wounded people. In almost every home, you will find someone who was either martyred or injured.
0: In the UK, the Green Party has voted to classify Zionism as a form of racism, calling it an ethno-nationalist political project, unquote. The motion also renews the Green Party's call for Britain's Labour government to end all arms trade with Israel and backs a single democratic state throughout the historic Palestine. Israel's government condemned the motion as anti-Semitic and accused the Greens of legitimizing terrorism. Israel's foreign minister, Gideon Saar, said he would bar party leader Zach Polanski from entering Israel. Polanski did not cast a vote. Cornell University President Michael Kotlikoff says he welcomes an independent investigation over the school's failure to properly respond to reports by a 20-year-old undergraduate student who said she was drugged and gang raped by seven fellow Cornell students, members of the Chi Phi fraternity in 2024. Kotlikoff posted this video message on Saturday.
7: In conjunction with our Board of Trustees, I welcome the independent review by an outside law firm into all aspects of Cornell's handling of the 2024 matter, which the board will announce next week. We also support the governor's decision to turn the criminal investigation over to the New York Attorney General.
0: Cornell President Kotlikoff is facing mounting calls to resign. Meanwhile, Jane Doe's attorney, Thomas Jufra, told CNN's State of the Union she's been the target of multiple threats and harassment.
8: It seems that if you have a complaining witness saying, I'm 100% certain I was raped, that should make it into a report. You had the group chat inviting people to participate in a rape. You had a complaining witness. You had evidence of a crime, and they didn't follow up on it. They didn't include it. And that's very concerning to me. And I'm not a person who believes in cover-ups, but in this case, I feel like there really was a cover-up.
0: We'll have more on this later in the broadcast. Tennessee's prison chief, Frank Strada, stepped down from his position later this month as he faces national backlash after overseeing Krista Pike's botch attempted execution. Pike remains hospitalized in critical condition and on a ventilator, unconscious, with burns and blisters on both her arms after surviving two doses of pentobarbital. Strada's resignation comes ahead of an independent investigation into what went wrong. Pike's botched execution was reportedly at least the fifth Strada had supervised across two states since 2022. In Strada's previous role as a prison official in Arizona, CNN reports he oversaw three executions that observers and administrators say may have violated state protocols. In Texas, a federal judge in El Paso Friday blocked further border wall construction inside Big Bend National Park in a decision that was hailed by environmentalists. Judge Kathleen Cardone said her injunction will remain in place until a lawsuit filed by the Center for Biological Diversity and others is resolved, and signaled the plaintiff's constitutional claims against the border wall expansion are likely to succeed in court. To see our coverage of this story, go to democracynow.org. President Trump named Director of National Intelligence Jay Clayton as the White House's new AI czar. Clayton will lead a new super intelligence force that Trump says will coordinate the government's work on artificial intelligence. This comes as David Robinson, a senior OpenAI safety staffer, has resigned and says OpenAI's culture is broken. Writing in The Atlantic magazine, Robinson said, quote, "I agree with other recently departed staff that the companies building this technology aren't being nearly careful enough. But I believe we need to look deeper than specific rules or new laws. We need to talk about culture. As the company sprints from one launch to the next, it's failing to achieve the level of care that I believe is needed," he said. Recently, OpenAI called off the launch of a new AI model after its own researchers flagged safety problems during internal testing. The company has also halted training on its most powerful models. In Spain, tens of thousands of people marched in Madrid and other Spanish cities over the weekend as protests continued demanding government action on Spain's worsening housing crisis. Authorities estimated the crowds at 70,000. Organizers said a 500,000 people took part. The protests came a day after opposition lawmakers voted against a housing reform package meant to address public outrage over the eviction of an 87-year-old woman, Mari Carmen, from her lifelong home in Madrid. This is a protester.
9: The far-right group Núcleo Nacional threatened on social media, and there was a counter-protest. Everyone was very nervous and alert, so we set up a security perimeter around the whole camp on top of setting control checks on all accesses to avoid any attack. I think the camp will stay this next week, and let's see next weekend. I think there is a will to resist. Everything is very well organized. I think we'll stay.
0: Spanish Prime Minister Pedro Sanchez earlier today announced a snap election after right-wing parties in Spain's parliament torpedoed the housing measure. The election is scheduled for November 29th. In France, about 500 high schools are partly or fully closed today after a week of student protests were met by riot police. Thousands of students have taken to the streets across France, including in Paris, Marseille, Nantes and Montpellier, to protest teacher shortages, overcrowded classrooms and crumbling school buildings. French authorities have arrested more than 5,000 people since the movement began. About 85% of them minors, this according to AFP. The student organizers say the government's offered no concrete measures and are calling for more protests Tuesday. This is 17-year-old high schooler Madeline Landry.
10: It was really difficult to concentrate in the heat, especially when you're in a small classroom with 35 people in it. So it's true that you can very quickly lose concentration. Also, we don't always have fans in every classroom, so it can get really, really hot. And in some classrooms, we're not really allowed to drink water, so that makes things difficult as well.
0: And in India, the youth-led cockroach movement has launched a new wave of nationwide protests demanding the resignation of Chief Election Commissioner Ganesh Kumar. Critics say a process under his oversight stripped tens of millions of people from India's voter rolls in a move that benefits Prime Minister Narendra Modi's ruling BJP party. Thousands rallied in Mumbai on Friday after authorities denied them a permit, while in Delhi, police detained at least 700 people, including opposition politicians, and imposed an internet shutdown. This is a protester in New Delhi.
11: If you are going to stifle freedom of expression in this country, you are stifling democracy. And I don't think the youth of our country will allow this.
0: And those are some of the headlines. This is Democracy Now!, democracynow.org, the War and Peace Report. I'm Amy Goodman. We begin today's show in Brazil, where the presidential race between President Luiz Inácio Lula da Silva and far-right Senator Flavio Bolsonaro is headed to a runoff. During the first round of voting Sunday, Bolsonaro received 47% of the vote. Lula got 45%. Bolsonaro is the son of Brazil's former far-right president, Jair Bolsonaro, currently under house arrest, serving a 27-year sentence after he was convicted of plotting a military coup in 2022 to overturn Lula's win in that year's election. If elected, Flavio Bolsonaro has pledged to grant amnesty to his father and others involved in the coup. Flavio has also vowed to strengthen ties to the Trump administration. In Senate races, Bolsonaro's party secured 19 of the 54 Senate seats up for grabs. In total, the right or far right won 34 seats. Flavio Bolsonaro spoke to supporters in the capital, Brasilia.
2: I am very happy about the real possibility that 3 weeks from now, Brazil will give a definitive answer that it wants a modern government, a government with fewer ministries, a government that will restore democracy. What I have to say is that Lula is fighting for power. He has already contested seven presidential elections. He is concerned about power. I am concerned about Brazil's future. I am fighting for Brazil.
0: Brazilian President Luiz Inácio Lula da Silva addressed supporters in São Paulo.
1: The result is unexpected. We never get everything we want. I must admit that I was convinced that I was going to win on the first round. But we have the second round, and the runoff is the moment of truth. It's time to show the true Brazilian picture, because today is the Brazil we want. So starting tomorrow, we're launching a new campaign.
0: Ahead of the elections, a group of 31 Democratic lawmakers sent a letter to U.S. Secretary of State Marco Rubio accusing the Trump administration of being engaged in a, quote, sustained, multifaceted campaign of interference and destabilization in Brazil, unquote. We go now to Rio de Janeiro, where we're joined by Rodrigo Nunes. His new book out this week, Anatomy of Disintegration, What Brazil Reveals About the Global Far Right. He's associate professor of philosophy at the Pontifical Catholic University of Rio de Janeiro, Brazil, and a visiting fellow at the University of Essex, UK. Rodrigo Nunes, thanks so much for being with us. First, if you can respond to Flavio Bolsonaro coming out ahead 47% to 45% against President Lula, and Lula's even expression of surprise, saying he expected to win this round. Of course, then it goes to the next runoff election on October 25th. Can you talk about what happened in Brazil and its significance?
12: Well, I think anyone who'd been following closely the polls and the tendencies in this election would have thought it would be tight, both in the first and in the second round. But everyone really did expect Lula to come marginally ahead of Flavio in the first round. So that was a surprise. Having said that, it isn't a surprise that this is a victory for the right. Everyone could tell that they were going to have the majority in Congress, that they were going to come very close to an easy majority in the Senate, which puts them very close to being able to impeach Supreme Court justices, which has been one of their main rallying points in this election. So, yes, Flavio coming ahead is a surprise. But everything else, the Congress results, the results in the majority of states that the right has also carried, none of that is really a surprise at this point.
0: Tell us who Flavio Bolsonaro is, the son of the former far-right president.
12: Sorry.
0: I want you to tell us who Flavio Bolsonaro is. But first, let me go back to the current president, Lula, speaking last night criticizing Flavio Bolsonaro.
1: We only have uncertainties with a murky biography and a shadowy past. Nothing suggests a promising future for Brazilian society, either in the biography of the father or the son, and we do not know the details regarding other relatives' biographies. It is a murky biography. There are publications and evidence pointing to very serious suspicions linked to militia, organized crime, and Rio de Janeiro's murders. All of this will become clear, as will his involvement in the founding of Banco Master, which led not only to the biggest corruption case in this country, but also in the biggest orgy involving this country's authorities.
0: If you can respond, Rodrigo Nunes, to what Lula said and give us the background of Flavio Bolsonaro.
12: So when Flavio was chosen by his father to be the candidate of the far right, not even people in the right expected him to catch as a candidate. Everyone thought he was too weak and inexpressive as a candidate to actually run against someone, a figure as strong, a figure of the stature of Lula. So even for the right, it was a surprise that his candidacy did become a real thing in the course of the last months. He is the oldest son of the Bolsonaro clan, and he is the more traditional figure among his brothers, who are all in also in politics. He is more of an old style politician rather than a culture warrior like his other brothers, and even to some extent his father. And in particular, whereas his dad had very strong ties to the military and depended on the military a lot for his government, what is most worrying about Flavio Bolsonaro is that there are very well-documented stories connecting him not only to various corruption scandals, including the main corruption scandal that is being talked about in Brazil at the moment, which involves a failed bank that helped, among other things, fund a film on a biopic of Jair Bolsonaro that many people suspect was actually used as a way of channeling funds into the campaign and into the lobbying operations that the Bolsonaro family has been doing alongside the U.S. government since last year. So basically, not only he's got several ties to several corruption scandals, but more worryingly, he's got a well-documented history of ties to organized crime in Rio, not only to the paramilitary militias that occupy several parts of Rio, but also lots of people in his political group in Rio are connected to the drug trade. So obviously a victory for him worries several people in Brazil that it would be a victory for organized crime, bringing organized crime to the very top of Brazilian politics.
0: And if you can talk about not only the fact that Flavio Bolsonaro came out ahead, but the fact that the far right and right parties also came out ahead and what this means and where you think this runoff election will go, who the other candidates were who will now be not part of it, who might throw their support to or simply their voters will go to either Flavio Bolsonaro or Lula.
12: So another sign of how strong the right is in Brazil at the moment is that the only candidate on the left was Lula. Everyone else contesting this election is broadly in the right-wing camp or even far right, even farther to the right of Flavio. The tendency is, of course, that most of those votes are going to go to Flavio now. Certainly, the momentum is with him at this moment. He's leaping ahead in the first round. And I would expect him to go even farther in the first polls that will come out this week. Certainly, the momentum is all with him. And it has to be said, in a certain way, the momentum has been with the right since 2018. The right wing has managed to, if we understand a cultural revolution to mean shaping the way in which most people understand reality, in which most people see what's happening around them, then you could say that the far right has managed to produce a cultural revolution in Brazil, especially in the south of Brazil, in those areas in which agribusiness is strong, or what you could call the extractive frontier, where you have agribusiness, mining, and so forth. And even in the southeast, and even in the peripheries of Brazil, where lots of people see the far right as promising them, well, if this is all there is, if all we can expect from the future is ever more dog-eat-dog conditions, an ever more competitive struggle of all against all. At least what the far right says is the state will get off our backs. We won't have to. We'll pay less taxes. There'll be less regulations stopping us from doing what we need to do in order to survive. And even at the end of the day, if I remain hyper-exploited, at least there won't be anyone telling me that I can't make jokes about gay people, or there won't be anyone meddling with my private life if I beat my wife up. So there's a very complex portfolio, let's say, of material and psychological compensations that the far right offers. And it has to be said, it's a message that has been working. And even though Lula has been in power for the last 4 years, he was always dealing with a Congress that was in its majority of the right and far right. He didn't manage to do anywhere near enough to counter the strength of the far right in Brazilian society. And what we see is basically a continuous growth, even though Bolsonaro lost the last elections to Lula. What you can see is just a continuous growth from 2010 until now. And you see that in the way that they've carried most states, that they carried the majority of the Congress, and so on.
0: So last week, a group of 31 U.S. Democratic lawmakers, led by Congress members Delia Ramirez,

0: her involvement in the attempted coup against Lula.
1: So, Amy, I belong to what is called in Brazil the redemocratization generation, i.e. the people who were born in the very last years of the military regime. And I have to say, I didn't expect in my life to see the level of U.S. interference that we've seen in these elections. If in the last elections, the U.S. played a very positive role when it very clearly signaled to Jair Bolsonaro that it wasn't going to support any coup attempts to overrule the result of the elections. In these elections, and since last year, there's been a clear pattern of U.S. interference, starting with the tariffs imposed on Brazil at the time of the coup trials that came to an end in September last year. And there was a very open, very explicit activity on the part of one of the Bolsonaro brothers to lobby the U.S. government to impose those tariffs on Brazil. So we've had more tariffs imposed on Brazil this year. But on top of that, there is another thing that was an object of lobby from the Bolsonaro family, the fact that very recently the U.S. named the two major drug factions in Brazil as terrorist organizations, which we understand from the pattern that we've seen in places like Colombia, Venezuela, et cetera, is always a first step, in the direction of more intense interference, including potentially military intervention, which is supposed to be fighting the war on drugs, but in effect is actually interfering in domestic policy, in domestic politics, and picking sides in domestic politics in countries of the region. Finally, there's also been a pattern of funds being invested both from supporters of President Trump or supporters of the far right in the U.S., but also from the State Department, funds that have been directed to political activity in Brazil, which has systematically been political activity on the right to support the candidacy of Flavio Bolsonaro and his supporters.
0: Flavio Bolsonaro asked Trump to designate two crime groups as terrorist groups. Does this open, as you're talking about, U.S. more of a U.S. military presence in Brazil if Bolsonaro wins? Also, Flavio Bolsonaro is vowing to build more maximum security prisons similar to El Salvador's SECOT prison, which the U.S. used to send hundreds of migrants to until a judge ruled they had to be released.
1: Yeah, absolutely. I mean, the model here, one of the models here is very clearly Nayib Bukele in El Salvador, both in the sense of the public security policies of Nayib Bukele. So, you know, an intensification of the militarization of social conflict and with absolute disregard to human rights. But also in the sense of a policy of automatic alignment with U.S. interests. So we could see, we could end up seeing Brazil, like El Salvador, becoming a first line of support for Trump's migration policies in the U.S., but also Flavio Bolsonaro has spoken very openly and very clearly about the fact that he intends, and obviously this is part of the bargain that he's making with the U.S., the present U.S. government. He's spoken very openly about the fact that if he wins, Brazil's rare earths will be entirely dedicated to and other resources like oil and so on will be entirely dedicated to U.S. interests, which obviously in the U.S.'s present situation in its competition, international competition with China, Brazil would be a major Asset. Brazil has the

0: second largest reserves of rare earths in the world, one of the largest of reserves of oil as well. So this would be a major asset for the U.S. in the coming years.
1: Rodrigo Nunes, I want to thank you for being with us. Brazilian philosopher, author of Anatomy of Disintegration, what Brazil reveals about the global far right, out this week from Haymarket Books. Coming up, I Am Jane Doe. The rallying cry of outrage grows over Cornell University's handling of allegations of a female student who says she was raped by seven fraternity members in 2024. Stay with us.

0: The great Brazilian singer Caetano Veloso performing in New York City years ago. This is Democracy Now!, democracynow.org. I'm Amy Goodman. We turn now to the case of the Cornell 7. A warning to our audience, this segment includes discussion of rape. I am Jane Doe. That's become a rallying cry as public outrage grows over how Cornell University and local prosecutors handled a female student's allegations of sexual assault at a fraternity house in 2024. Last month, a 20-year-old former Cornell University undergraduate student filed a lawsuit alleging she was gang raped by 7 male students at the Chi Phi fraternity house October 2024, and that Cornell failed to protect her when she reported what happened to Cornell police 3 weeks later. Cornell University President Michael Kotlikoff issued a video statement over the weekend pledging Cornell would support an independent investigation.
1: You have my commitment that this will not be a moment that passes. We will continue taking every step necessary to make Cornell an institution that leads not just in what we say about these issues, but in the work that we do to address them. We are listening. We are learning. We are committed to communicating more openly. And where we can do better, we will. That is our responsibility and is one I take personally.
0: There have been mounting calls for Cornell President Michael Kotlikoff to resign. Jane Doe, as she's referred to in the lawsuit, says she arrived at the Chi Phi fraternity house one night to meet a friend. Despite already being intoxicated, she says two of the fraternity brothers, including her friend, pressured her to snort ketamine and gave her marijuana. She says they proposed a threesome when she was too impaired to consent, then raped her. One of the boys then sent a Snapchat message to a fraternity group chat saying there was, quote, free pussy upstairs. For the next several hours, Jane Doe says the 7 named plaintiffs in the lawsuit took turns assaulting her. A story gained national attention after the student newspaper, the Cornell Daily Sun, first reported on the lawsuit, interviewed Jane Doe, and demanded answers from the university. The college paper also published the name of the 7 accused students in an editorial headlined, "Cornell Won't, We Will." Last week, the New York Times obtained more than 1,000 pages of transcripts, police reports, investigative records in the case. The unsealed documents include a 120-page transcript of Jane Doe's hours-long sworn statement to Cornell police and a university investigator. Her full statement included the sentence, quote, "I can say with 100% confidence that I was raped," unquote. But this was not included in the report sent by the university police to the Tompkins County District Attorney's Office. Tompkins County DA Matthew Van Houten has admitted his office at the time did not independently investigate the case, instead relying entirely on Cornell's initial investigation and what was handed over to their office. The DA has now reopened the case. They did not interview Jane Doe. The university's own Title IX investigation found Jane Doe was sexually assaulted by 2 of the 7 men. Those men were expelled while the other 5 received lesser consequences, including essay writing. New York Governor Kathy Hochul has named New York Attorney General Letitia James as special prosecutor to investigate how the case was handled. The case has also highlighted what's referred to as the intoxication loophole in New York state law. Students at universities across the country, but especially at Cornell, are calling for the moment to be a reckoning over sexual assault on campus.
2: I am Jane Doe, and I think this is a movement that is meant to help bring light to the issues of women who has to deal with, like, sexual harassment or assault, both, like, harassment, like, mentally, physically, emotionally. And I also feel like this is helping bring, like, give courage to other women to, like, speak about their experiences without being targeted or, like, brought down.
3: The whole movement, I think it was really eye-opening just hearing about, like, how there are so many similar cases, like, all across, like, the U.S. and, like, across different colleges, and how, like, honestly, it kind of really shocked me how, like, you know, so many administrations, like the whole system in general, like I feel like it's failed like so many different people and so many different women and young girls.
4: I hope that people in future generations, like I hope my little sister doesn't have to deal with the same things and sort of push for the same goals that have been pushed for now.
0: For more, we're joined by Deborah Turkheimer, professor of law at Northwestern University, author of Credible, Why We Doubt Accusers and Protect Abusers. Professor Turkheimer, thank you so much for being with us. One of the stories here, you know, there's so many issues raised, but also at the heart of it, a woman being taken seriously. The information is handed over to the Ithaca to the county police and the investigator, the DA, and she is not even interviewed. Professor Turkheimer, what are the issues that are raised here, including Governor Hochul taking on this intoxication loophole, saying it must be closed, that whether or not a victim is drunk or drugged or on drugs or whatever, that that is not a reason to throw out rape allegations?
5: Well, Amy, as you say, there are so many issues raised by this case. We can start with the failure to investigate the allegations in any serious way. An investigation begins with building trust with the alleged victim so that over time she may be able to thoroughly and completely recount what happened in the incident in question. These are really difficult cases when sex crimes allegations come to the fore. The environment should be comfortable. Again, there needs to be that trusting relationship. And a trauma-informed investigation takes into account that memory works differently when it comes to these kinds of traumatic incidents, including sexual assault. Memory is differently encoded, stored, retrieved, and you'd want an investigator to be very cognizant of all of that when speaking with the alleged victim over the course of many sessions. And that's only the beginning. You would then want the investigator to gather corroborative evidence, or at least to look for it. Physical evidence, maybe clothing, cell phones, social media, witnesses to the lead up, witnesses to the aftermath. On a college campus, there were so many students who presumably had information about what happened on the night in question. You'd want all of those individuals to be interviewed. You'd want the men accused to give their side of the story if they were willing to do that. So that's what a thorough investigation might look like. And unfortunately, around the country, we see a pattern of investigators, police officers, and even prosecutors deciding at the outset that the allegations are not worth pursuing and dismissing the case before any kind of investigation gets off the ground.
0: And talk about this the intoxication loophole.
5: Right. In this case, the district attorney was able to point to New York rape law, which, like about half of the states, treats voluntary intoxication differently from involuntary intoxication. When we talk about intoxication, we're talking about alcohol or drug use. And New York's law makes it much more difficult for prosecutors to go forward in cases where the victim ingested drugs or alcohol and chose to do that. This is really a form of legal victim blaming. It trains the light on the, in this case, woman who may have consumed voluntarily. And it says that if you are so impaired that you are unable temporarily to appraise or control your conduct, well, that's only a reason to be defined as a victim if you were forced to do those drugs or alcohol. So this blame shifting is really baked into the law. We see it in our culture, but we also see it in the statutes themselves. And it is a loophole that the New York State Legislature is expected to take up when the session reconvenes in the new year.
0: And about 20 states have this loophole. Also, the mayor of Ithaca, Robert Cantelmo, in a statement released last week, has proposed imposing suspension of Greek life, that's fraternities, and other student events, saying despite the severity of these crimes, Cornell University administrators and police failed to contact or coordinate any response with the Ithaca Police Department. Furthermore, the university failed to hold the perpetrators to account. Contrast that with Cornell University and the president breaking his silence this weekend and saying he supports an independent investigation.
5: Well, I think the case has brought back to the surface the culture of impunity on college campuses and beyond. So this is a national conversation that has been reignited. The extent to which fraternities, the extent to which athletics really support this kind of culture that allows perpetrators to escape with little or no accountability. I think when the national conversation was ignited in the way it has been over the last week, Cornell has responded to a certain extent by allowing this independent investigation into its own role in sort of allowing this to continue on college campuses, because over a third of Cornell women in a recent survey have said that they have been victims of this sort of non-consensual sexual conduct on campus. And so this is an enormous problem, again, not just at Cornell, but across the country.
0: And if you can say, how is it possible that Cornell handed over some of their investigation to the county DA without including her sentence that she was 100% sure that she was raped? But, of course, then the county DA, they didn't interview Jane Doe.
5: So the Cornell police summarized the interview that they had done in this six-page statement. And my understanding from press accounts and from the district attorney's statement is that he relied on that six-page summary to determine that there was no possibility of criminal charges going forward. So without speaking to Jane Doe, without making any effort to break down some of the legal conclusions in that statement, without making any effort to, as I said earlier, build the kind of trust that would enable the most complete account to be gathered, the district attorney pointed to this voluntary intoxication loophole in New York state law and decided that there was no possibility of pursuing charges. I think that is a decision that has now come under a lot of scrutiny and for good reason. And we see now that the New York Attorney General is going to be picking up the baton and investigating the case before deciding whether there are provable charges.
0: Deborah Turkheimer, I want to thank you so much for being with us, professor of law at Northwestern University, author of Credible, Why We Doubt Accusers and Protect Abusers. The case is now being handed over to the New York State Attorney General, Letitia James, and of course, we'll continue to follow it. Coming up, we go to the occupied West Bank to speak with the Palestinian human rights defender, Issa Amro, detained by the Israeli military for documenting settler violence. Stay with us.

0: Build Your Palaces, composed by the dissident Egyptian musician Sheikh Imam, performed by the New York City Palestinian Youth Choir. This is Democracy Now!, democracynow.org. I'm Amy Goodman. In the occupied West Bank, Palestinian human rights defender Issa Amro was detained at a military base by Israeli soldiers for 7 hours Friday. Amro, the founder of the Hebron-based group Youth Against Settlements, was detained after he went to help a Palestinian family who he says had been attacked by armed settlers at their farmhouse outside Hebron. He says Israeli soldiers arrived, but instead of protecting the family, they arrested the father and forced the mother and children to remain inside their vehicle. Amro himself was also targeted. Settlers pointed guns at him, threatened to shoot him. When the soldiers arrived, they handcuffed, blindfolded, and detained not the settlers, but him. Amro Issa is one of the most prominent Palestinian human rights defenders in the West Bank. He received the Right Livelihood Award in 2024, known as the Alternative Nobel. That same year, he and Israeli activist Maoz Inon were named laureates of the Franco-German Prize for Human Rights and the Rule of Law. Issa Amro joins us from Ramallah in the occupied West Bank. Issa Amro, welcome back to Democracy Now! Explain what happened to you on Friday. We got an alert soon after you were taken. The significance of what you were trying to document and then what happened.
1: Thank you, Amy. What happened to me is happening to many Palestinian families and many Palestinian human rights defenders and many Palestinian journalists. That the Israeli settlers collaborate and coordinate their attacks toward Palestinian families and Palestinian journalists and Palestinian activists, then the army continue the attack and make it hard for them. This is an example of what is the story on the ground now, that the Palestinian family, they were in their land, you know, trying to farm, trying to, you know, to take care of their land, near an Israeli illegal outpost. So it's illegal even according to the Israeli law. Illegal settlers armed came to terrify the family, terrorize the family, intimidate the family by using violence, using the dogs, and pointing the gun at the family. There were four children and a mother and a father, and they were not a threat to the settlers or to the occupation. The army came after, ill-treated the mother and the father, and they detained outside the law the father, and they took him away. And we lost connection with the family. The family was talking to me. I was explaining to them their legal rights and what they were supposed to do. Then I went to help the family, to help the children, to help the mother who was locked in the car, and the car key was confiscated by the Israeli soldiers. I became the victim of the same settlers who came to do the same thing to me, to point the gun at me, to hit me, to take my ID against the law, and then the soldiers to come to help the settlers to not allow me document what happened to this family. And they just, you know, used violence and aggression toward me to intimidate me not to help this family or other families, because they don't want the world to know. They don't know. They don't want us to document this kind of violation. They don't want us to tell everybody in the world that this kind of settler terror and settler violence is sponsored by the Israeli government. It's a state-sponsored violence and terror toward the Palestinian families and coordinated with the Israeli military in the occupied territories, and especially in the West Bank and especially in Area C. So they took me and they threw me as a sheep to the back of a military Hummer after they made their dog attack me and bite me, and they hit me and they pushed me. And for sure, they intimidated me to be killed and be tortured. And it was very hard experience. For 7 hours, I was really in a very bad situation, under the cold, beaten, hitten, hit. They were, you know, even rejoicing. They were celebrating, taking videos and selfies and sending it to their WhatsApp groups and Telegram groups to, you know, to celebrate detaining and torturing a Palestinian human rights defender, and for sure for not allowing a Palestinian family to have access to their land. We are talking about more than 1 million dunams under the control of the Israeli settlers in the West Bank now. The Israeli settlers established more than 200 new outposts in the West Bank in the last 3 years and a half. They opened 200, more than 200 kilometer new roads in a Palestinian private land. The Israeli government advanced more than 40,000 new settlement units. They are going to build in E1 area. Around 120 Palestinian families and communities, they were expelled, evicted from their land, from their communities, from their villages, because of this kind of pattern and this kind of strategies and tactics to terrify the families, to isolate the families. In the West Bank, we live in a jail. We live in ghettos. It's a de facto annexation. Palestine is disappearing because the Israeli settlements are everywhere. The Israeli closure is everywhere. We have around 950 new closed roads, closed communities. We are not connected to each other. The Israeli government declared 26 new, 26,000 new land, to the Israeli as a state land. That's half of what they declared in the last 35 years almost. This is what's going on. The Israeli government to allocated more than 19 billion shekel to settlements, 7 billion shekels to roads, 6 billion shekels to do development for the new settlements, because they started and established more than 100 new settlements, and they, among them, legalizing the illegal outposts. All the settlements are illegal, but even in Israel there are outposts and settlements. 2.75 billion allocated to new farms where Israeli settlers attack Palestinians. The settlers, the farms control more than 18% of the West Bank. It's more than Area A. You know, it's more than the size of Area A.
0: Issa,
1: 1 billion for settlers tourism. Yes,
0: Issa,
1: please, Amy.
0: Very quickly, we just have a minute. You told them you had a metal shoulder, and they just let you be in the back of the, what was it, a Humvee, as you were slamming against the different walls while they were driving. And do you think they freed you because of the international outcry? Warnings came out almost immediately after you were taken.
1: Yes, Amy, thank you, and thanks to Democracy Now, and thanks to all the people who stood with me and started an international campaign to make my detention costly. I hope this kind of campaigns continue to other Palestinians. I told them that I have a shoulder injury and I'm not supposed to be, you know, handcuffed to the back or blindfolded in that way, but I was mistreated, I was beaten, I was ill-treated, and then until now I suffer from physical pain, and psychologically I'm not the same as before Friday. It's not the first time, it's not the last time. We have to keep working to make occupation, apartheid costly, and make this kind of human rights violations costly for the offenders, and to support Palestinian grassroots human rights organization and groups to continue documentation, to continue working against the Israeli occupation peacefully and using nonviolent resistance.
0: I thank you so much for being with us. Issa Amro, prominent Palestinian human rights defender, now leads the American charity Friends of Hebron, Friday detained by the Israeli military. That does it for our show. A happy birthday to Carlos Pareja. I'm Amy Goodman.
2: 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Ralph Nader on Wednesday. This evening at 6, Law and Disorder. So, there's such a variety of programming on this station now. It is just magnificent. Of course, I got cheated out of my lounge show last night. We'll make up for that this morning. Here's the theme. I'll bug you with the weather in just a minute.

Well, there you go. There's the traditional What's Up With You theme song. Your friend of mine, Corky Siegel. Cool. Today's weather, speaking of cool, high temps, barely getting up to 60. Tomorrow should get a little bit warmer. And in some exciting news, oh, here's the thing. It's October, so it is surf season. All of you cats and kittens with your waxed up little fiberglass surfboard, tomorrow is going to be the glory day for you this week. And then what do I see here from my my friends over at Artificial Intelligence giving us the weather forecast? Tell us that next weekend should be good too. Saturday, Sunday, next weekend, gusts over 30, steady winds 10 to 20. I don't know how many knots that is. And tomorrow, we're going to have some puffy south wind. It's going to be a north breeze today, keeping it cool. Sorry to tell you that, folks. It's a wonderful day for taking a walk outside and appreciating something that happens here in the fall. And I'll dedicate a song to that later. But the angle of light on the clouds changes after the equinox. If you've lived here for a while, you know that. The light hits the clouds from underneath, and it gives them a different color, and it's lovely. So anyway, back to weather. It's done raining for a while. Again, we may get some of this weirdo, just sporadic rain shower that nobody saw coming. But really, for the most part, for the next week and a half, we're looking at dry conditions. Temperatures cool, no more of that 85 degree business. But, you know, there isn't snow on the ground, kids. So get out there and enjoy it. I saw some, I think it was Lion's Mane or Shaggy something, mushrooms in my yard. There are a lot of fall mushrooms. It's good to have somebody who knows what they're picking up with you, because some of them can hurt you. But there's some good mushrooms to be had, and it's a terrific time of year to get out before the leaves really come down. Great time for a walk in the woods. I'm going to start off the week trying to make up for having missed my lounge show last night. It got replaced by reggae, which does nothing for me. At any rate, I'm going to start this with Stardust by Paul Desmond, and then we'll get into a little bit of John Bouzon, one of my favorites. So here we go. Enjoy this.

0: All right, John Bouzon with Cha-Cha on the Rocks. All right, that's the big payoff for you this morning. Monday morning, October 5. The time is 17 after 9 a.m. It's chilly outdoors. I don't have a temperature for you. It's not 60. So you're going to want to have a layer or two on as you go out and start filling up the woodshed or whatever sensible activity you have scheduled for the day. Here's some things you can do this week. Oh, I got news for you. Well, next week, start planning up right now for the exciting Frankfurt Fall Festival in Port City Run. That's next Saturday over in Frankfurt, of course. I think the run comes around the lake, comes around the bay, lake, call it what you want. I believe that the run comes over here to Alberta. And what we should do is have some sort of little, I've done this in dog races before. You had to get to the halfway point and grab, you know, like a chip or a piece of paper to take back to the finish line to prove that you actually did it. Registration for the run is 20. Well, I'm not supposed to give prices. There is a registration fee, and the money goes to supporting the Frankfurt High School track program and fall festival, which, of course, you know, it's a thing. They got to come up with one of them big pumpkins to drop out of the sky. Is that how they're doing it? Are they affiliated with the whole parachute skydive Charlevoix thing? And they're just going to push a giant pumpkin out of a plane? No. Is it going to be a Les Nessman where they drop some, how about frozen pumpkin pies out of an airplane? Maybe we could sponsor that. There's a bad idea for you. So that's next week, Saturday. The fun in Frankfurt starts at 9 a.m. with the Port City Run. And of course, Frankfurt will be decorated up. There will be fun to be had. Oh, there was some. Oh, gosh. Here we go. Darcy Library. Where did that go? I got to dig just a second. Tuesdays, this is what you're going to do tomorrow. For those of you, and I actually have friends who are into this in a big way. Mahjong at the Darcy Library. Tuesdays, 1 to 4 p.m. October 6, 13, 20, 27. So all October, I don't know if they're going to do this the year round. What a great idea. So there are regularly scheduled cool events over at the Darcy Library. What day of the week would the ninth be? That'd be Friday, 1 to 3. It's needles and hooks. That would be, you know, fiber work, handwork, crocheting, what have you. I suppose they wouldn't kick out somebody knitting. Actually, beginning knitting is on Tuesdays. Is that every week? I don't see it every week. So back to where I started, Mahjong Tuesdays 1 to 4. Oh my gosh, the Darcy Library has so much cool stuff going on. Congratulations, Christy. Our friend, Christy Trigg. I don't know that she's the organizer of it all, but let's give her credit. She's taken on the job of being the big cheese whiz over there. Here's a thing that's going to happen this week. This will be the Wednesday evening, the 7th. The Benzie County 100-plus women who care, they're having trouble keeping up with the name. They didn't used to have a number in their name when they started out, but now they do. And it's so popular that they couldn't say 100 women who care. It's 100-plus because there's a gang of them. They're going to have their quarterly meeting this week, Wednesday, at the Mills Community House, 5:30 to 6:30. It says the doors will open at 5, and then they'll have a meeting. And what a interesting concept. There's more than one organization or model for this in existence, but it's, you know, a contribution, much like, say, a Rotary. And the group decides what to fund. So this happens four times a year. For more information, you can email benzy100wwc@gmail.com. That's all one word, lowercase. Benzy100, the numerals, not the word. 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This could be done more easily by telephone, and you would actually call somebody. Susan Goff, her number is right here, 882-9373. Very involved, of course. So Susan Goff, 882-9373, or Mary Kay Stemple, her number, 219-309-4244. I only gave seven digits for Susan's number because it's our area code, 231-882-9373 for Susan Goff. And Mary Kay Stemple is 219-309-4244. You'll either leave a message or get them on the phone. And that's a great way to get information, is to actually talk to somebody. Or you can go with the email option, whatever floats your boat. So here I am in Alberta on Monday morning in October. It apparently is the season of disappointment. I saw it this morning and we knew it was going to happen sooner or later. Out of state license plates on a shiny, well-maintained car doing a drive-by at the diner across the street. They're not open on Mondays. So the season of disappointment is upon us, but all is not lost. There is some stuff with a free sign on it over at Old Uncle Willie's, you know, Yard of Fun, just a block away here on the street in Alberta. There's a sofa, there's two wonderful looking chairs, and there's a coat rack, and the sign says free. So if in 10 minutes somebody isn't down there swooping it up, maybe I'll pitch it in the back of the old beater that I drove down here. I'm telling you, a nice looking sofa, a terrific looking coat rack, and a couple of chairs too. Oh, so here's something that I happen to like this song, the next couple. And this is a tribute to the beautiful morning that I had walking around in a field of grass and cow pies, looking up at the lovely fall morning sky with its little fluffy clouds.
1: Over the past few years, to the traditional sounds of an English summer, the drone of lawnmowers, the smack of leather on willow, has been added a new noise.
2: What were the skies like when you were young?
3: They went on forever. We lived in Arizona, and the skies always had little fluffy clouds in them, and they were long and clear, and there were lots of stars at night. And when it would rain, they were beautiful, the most beautiful skies, as a matter of fact. The sunsets

0: We've been trying to find out, is there really such a thing?
1: Right.
2: Yeah.
1: Bootsy Collins was involved with that group. And that's a good thing. Lucky you, you're listening to WUWU, our community radio station. We think you should get involved. There's some way that you could enjoy this, even more than just listening to it, which, of course, is a worthy endeavor all its own. I will tell you that later today, like in an hour and a half, the quality of programming on WUWU will significantly improve when Tim Davis comes walking in here and starts doing his show, which is actually organized, you know, and we've got a pile of cool shows that come right out of this here studio all week long. And on the weekend, of course, there's, well, primarily on the weekend, we bring in some shows from outer space, many of which are cool. There's In My Room. Oh, my gosh. There's one from outer space that is actually, it's one of us WUWU folks who do it. Holland Wild's Mixing Signals on Saturday evening. It is a scream. I'd say it's to die for, but don't go that far. So before we get into some musical fun, because I'm starting to get wound up, a couple more things to tell you that are going on around here. Oh, by the way, let's straighten this out. The Fall Fest Parade in Frankfort Saturday is scheduled to go at 11 a.m. So, you know, keep working on your costume, your scary ghoul costume or whatever your deal is, and get that thing ready and set there so that Saturday morning you can jump into it and get on downtown and get ready to roll down the street with some pumpkins. Again, Saturday, Fall Fest, Frankfort. Here's what's going on. It's Jammin' Monday. Nope, it's not Jammin' Monday until next summer. Son of a gun. Tomorrow.

row. Oh my gosh, Tuesday is so full of action. Well, for one thing, I've got a couple of folks from the Misaukee Conservation District coming over to my place, and we're going to make biochar. So if you're crazy about soil and stuff like that, come out to my place tomorrow in the middle of the day. We'll make biochar. We'll hook you up. We'll tell you how to do it, why to do it, and load up your garden so that, you know, you can get done going to the grocery store and getting bad food at high prices. What's going on tomorrow in the world of organized organizations? The Housing Trust of Benzie is going to have something like an open house, a get-together to explain up to you what they've got on their radar screen next, what's on their docket. So if you could RSVP on the old, you know, laptop or whatever you use to Jackie@housingtrustofbenzie.org. So, you know, that's your friend of mine, Jackie Ludke, Jackie Borzan. I got to get that straight. So lowercase Jackie at, and this is going to be all one word, housingtrustofbenzie.org. So give her an RSVP so she knows, you know, how much chili to make. It's going to be a cozy chili dinner, donuts and cider over at, yeah, I better tell you where, on the west end of Main Street at the American Legion Hall. That's, I think everybody knows how to find that. It's on the 200 block of Main Street, Frankfort. All right. American Legion Post 221, 206 Main Street, Frankfort. And I better tell you when. Tomorrow evening, 5:30 to 7 is the schedule. So check it out. Jackie will be over there smiling like she does. And she'll be telling you about the ideas they've got going forward for 2027. They've got some pretty ambitious ideas here to try to get up some more housing that will be, you know, attainable for people with jobs rather than, you know, lakeshore properties that nobody can afford. So Housing Trust of Benzie, tomorrow evening, chili, cider, and donuts over at the American Legion Post, 5:30 to 7. That'll be good. That'll be cool. There's other stuff going on. I'll get to it if I can today. But I think it's time to, listen to music. I should shut up, and we'll do this. Here's Henry Mancini.

0: Hey, Joe.
1: What do you mean, Joe? My name's Roy.
0: Well, come here, Roy, and get groovy. You been uptown?
1: No, I ain't been uptown, but I've been around.
0: You mean to say you ain't been uptown?
1: No, I ain't been uptown. What's uptown?
0: If it's pleasure.

Well, there you go. Some Gene Krupa with, I believe, Anita O'Day out front doing the vocal on that one. Let me off uptown. I'm in uptown Alberta on a Monday morning. It's a few minutes before 10. 9:52, I see on the old clock on the wall. And in an hour, things get better here when Tim Davis shows up. You're going to enjoy his show today. I know that. All right. WUWU telling you what's up for you. What's going on around town? What's going on all over the area? Let me see. Let me look into this. Oh, next Saturday, of course, Fall Fest in Frankfort. There's going to be a craft fair at the Open Space Park. That'll go from 10 to 4. Big parade at 11 a.m. The Port City Run starts at 9. You're going to be worn out. That same day, it says Calava, but it's not Calava. It's Chief Day. Chief is small enough that they don't need to call it Chief Days. I think one will do it. Chief Day, y'all know where that is. Down Chief Road, just outside Bear Lake, you know, between Onekama and Calava. Chief, of course, it's on Chief Road. And the fun is going to be centered around Northern Natural Cider House and Winery. Our friends down there are going to have live music. There's going to be a parade in Chief. That'll be great. It's a free event. There'll be a car show, live music at the Cider House, a disc golf tournament. I don't know if there's gambling on that one. So check that out. That's going to be Chief Day. It says noon till 10 p.m. That'll be a good time. Same day, next Saturday, a Renaissance fair. Of course, you've got to spell fair with an E on the end of it, just so that you fit in. At St. Ambrose Meadery out on Pioneer Road, east of the Benzie Central High School District. Take Homestead Road out and just keep going until you get to the stop sign. And you'll see all your friends already parked there. There is an admission for it. What are they going to have? They're going to have local artisans, live music, food and beverage, sword fighting, birds of prey. Jeez, I hope they've got them under control. I would feel a little bit threatened or insecure. Face painting, crafts, and surprises for all ages. That'll be great. Oh, and a Medicare info session. This'll pack them in. That's down at Idlewild in Lake County. So that's getting a little farther from home. We've got more stuff going on in the community that I want to tell you about, but actually I have to iron out a little bit more info about it. So while I'm trying to get that done, I got a couple more minutes here. I'm going to sneak in a little something by Louis Jordan. Here's one of your old favorites.

Louis Jordan. Jordan. Louis Jordan, however you want to pronounce it. One of the great, one of the really awesome things to come out of the Deep South and hit the airwaves. So I'm still digging over here for fun stuff. And it's not all fun stuff to do that you're going to want to put on your calendar. That's something we like to feature on the What's Up With You thing. In the meantime, I should remind you, you are listening to our community radio station, WUWU 100.1 LPFM, Frankfort, Alberta. Come on down and be a part of it, or at the very least, just get us tuned right in on your phone, your laptop, the old Magnavox that you inherited from Grandpa. Tune that sucker in and throw away the dial. Because this is the only place on the radio dial that you want to be. Here is Etta James.

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1: That was The Sub Dudes with Need Somebody. And I'm going to give you something else that you're just going to like. You're just darn going to like it, or I'm going to come right over there. Here's the piece of information I really wanted for you. I finally got my hands on it. There's a flu vaccination clinic. COVID and flu shots will be available for walk-ins or by appointment at the Benzie Shores District Library Wednesday the 7th. This Wednesday between 10 a.m. and noon. So when they open up Wednesday morning, you can get you a COVID and a flu shot. I don't know if it's absolutely mandatory. I should have asked that. But they'd like for you to register. So for more information about it and to, you know, sort of get an appointment and get registered so that they know you're coming, call the hometown pharmacy in honor. Call 231-325-2735. Again, that number, 231-325-2735. That'll get you hometown pharmacy in honor. And you can get yourself all hooked up so that Wednesday morning, you can go over to the Benzie Shores District Library. You were probably going to go there anyway, if you're a sensible individual. But get your COVID and flu shots. Good idea. Yeah, there you go. So, oh, and by the way, did I mention there's a really good looking sofa a block away from the station here over at Old Uncle Willie's parking lot and a nice looking coat rack. Gosh, maybe I got to pitch that stuff into my truck. But, you know, you got an hour from now. Tim Davis will be here entertaining you in his own inimitable and wonderful fashion. For another hour, you're putting up with me. So just to ease the pain of that, how about some David Lindley?

There's Brian Ferry's take on Dylan's classic. And now some more American music by people who are not American. The original of this is one of the great American soul records. And this is just shined up and buffed out by some nice people from England. I happen to love the production value on this one.

0: I guess I'm a sucker for a horn section. As a one time long ago, bass player who had, you know, the pleasure of being behind some chicks out front singing, however that sounds, I just always wanted to hear that brass blowing some good arrangement. So again, that's the old Barbara Acklin from Chicago tune, Am I the Same Girl? Slicked up a little bit by some folks from England. I am now going to play some American music up until, I'm going to give you a half an hour of American music before Tim Davis comes in. I'll dig through. Dig through here for some more stuff to tell you about that's going on in your community down here at the Heritage Center in the middle of Alberta, right across the street from the diner. And the, it used to be hair salon. Now it has other uses going on, but right over here next to Uncle Willie's Free Sofa Barn, tomorrow, 11 a.m., it doesn't say until when, so as long as you can keep them here, come on down to Alberta tomorrow and have a visit, 11 a.m. I think we're going to make some coffee here. Coffee and conversation, know your ballot. A discussion of some of the county millage proposals that you'll see November 3rd. By the way, it's November 3rd pretty quick here. We're, what, four Tuesdays away from the next big decision-making deal here in this country. There's some information in here about how to vote, too. Well, I think you go to where you're registered to vote and you vote. That's how I do it. But tomorrow, here at the Heritage Center, County Commission Chair Art Janot and the Benzie Central School Superintendent Amy Airforth. Am I supposed to pronounce her name differently? Because it's spelt a little bit different. Amy Airforth and Art Janot here talking about millages, local millages on the ballot coming up November 3rd. Some pretty important stuff. I see every kind of sign as you drive around the county. Somebody even printed up signs that say, vote no on all millages. That seems like a step back in time towards the Stone Age. You know, I think we want to have schools. I think we want to have a county road commission and some of the other things that as a functioning public, we sort of rely on. So that's tomorrow, 11 a.m. Get on down here. We'll give you a cup of coffee. It wouldn't hurt if somebody brings some donuts or the holes that got cut out of them. Anything like that. Thursday the 8th in the evening, join the Alberta Heritage Center and Michigan Humanities as we kick off the Great Michigan Gathering with an event featuring Priya Parker, author of The Art of Gathering, How We Meet and Why It Matters. Through a conversation between Parker and Michigan Humanities President and CEO Jennifer Rupp, you'll be inspired to gather in community with your peers, learn why gathering is essential to the humanities, it's essential to humans, and be introduced to Michigan Humanities' new statewide initiative that helps bring intentional gatherings to communities near you, which, you know, was kind of what I thought we did when we sat down after work with a bag of chips and some Arnold Palmers. This event is free and open to the public, but registration is required. Huh. So we'd ask that you visit the events page at wuwradio.org to register. So that's what's going on around here. And by around here, of course, I mean right here in Alberta at the Heritage Center, the home of the Thomas Gumbleton Radio Studio, from which I am coming to you. I'm scrolling here before I get back to the cool music. November 3rd election key dates. Well, I think the key date is November 3rd. Let's go vote is what I'm saying. Make sure that you're registered. And son of a gun, I don't see on this whether or not we're within a window of time where you can no longer do that. I think you get 30 days. But if you are not signed up yet, get it done. Check in where you vote. Oh, my gosh. Here's somebody stumbling in off the streets who is probably going to try to outrun me to that coat rack up the street in old Uncle Willie's yard. Good enough?
1: Yeah.
0: Okay. I'm leaving them laughing today. Thank you. Thank you. Thank you. Information just comes in the door. Here's something to remember, friends. If you leave the door open, something good might just happen. So that's what I've done. And here we go. This is a wonderful little thing I've been handed. Know what's on your ballot, coffee and conversation, the county millages, Tuesday, October 6th, 11 a.m. down here at the Heritage Center. By the way, the address, if you're Googling it up, and I recommend that you quit doing that, is 704 Frankfort Avenue. For goodness sake, it's the middle of Alberta. Yeah, I think we've probably got a street number. Coffee, tea, and breakfast treats provided. Breakfast treats. So we should expect to see at this, darn it, they better show up, Benzie Commissioner Chair Art Janot, Benzie Chamber Director, Chamber Orchestra or Chamber of Commerce? It doesn't say. Benzie Chamber Director, John Willow Moderator. It's a picture of a woman and it says John Willow. Well, okay. Name your kid whatever you want to. And Benzie Central Superintendent Amy Earforth are going to be down here. There are sponsors for this. Oh, that's who's buying the donuts. Yeah. And coffee. So, you know, I'm saying make coffee at home tomorrow, but then come on down here and have some more. Okay. Okay. I'm going to shut up and play. I'm going to start with John Hyatt along with Jerry Douglas. Here we go.

Well, I think that James McMurtry there has a great idea for the next big fundraiser. And I'll do this myself. I'll put some Wesson oil in my chainsaw, and we'll cut up some nice black bear roast. We'll cook that up over here on some forgotten coast. Oh, my gosh. That guy is one of the great lyricists in America. Oh, man. So you get another few minutes of me playing some mostly out west kind of music, although where do we attribute Roseanne Cash to being from? Tim Davis, who's coming in here in a few minutes, he did a great show the other day about the extended Johnny and June family, which of course includes Roseanne. So here's Roseanne and Jeff Tweedy. Yeah.

All right, everybody's favorite, Jimmy Smith with The Cat. That should be the theme song for the Frankfort Panthers, don't you think? When they're having basketball games or football games, why wouldn't you have The Cat for your theme? Last look here at stuff coming up around town for you to get onto your calendar. Thursday at 4 p.m. over at the Mills, there will be another in the Benzonia Academy lecture series. There is a suggested donation, but it's a suggested donation. Give $1 million if that's what you want to do. The Mills is a magnificent thing. Benzonia Academy lecture series this Thursday, 4 p.m., Oliver Art Center, 78 years of creativity in Benzie County. And right here on this page, next to this announcement, is a cute little ad. Oliver Art Center has ceramics classes the year round. You register whenever you do, and do that at oliverart.org. Apparently, you got to do that on your computer. 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This is a useful thing. Of course, you can have fun and express yourself artistically, but you can also make some nice pots and dishes for your darned house. Isn't that a great idea? Ceramics at the Oliver Art Center over on the end of Main Street where the Coast Guard used to be, which is just down the street from where Jackie is going to be Tuesday evening. Or is that Thursday? I lost that on the Housing Trust of Benzie get together. So anyway, Oliver Art Center, Thursday evening, a presentation at the Mills, Benzonia Academy Lecture Series, 78 years of creativity in Benzie County with Tamara Hoffbauer, 4 p.m. over in Benzonia. Okay, now I'm going to keep this chair warm for just a second for Tim Davis, and I'm going to do you a solid by playing one more Jimmy Smith song. Here we go.

That was a track that Paul May put on. Jimmy Smith and Dr. John, Only In It for the Money. 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

This is Tim Davis, and that was The Fix with One Thing Leads to Another, which is the name of my show where we pick an artist of the week, play some of their stuff, look at who influenced them, who they might have influenced, who they collaborated with, or people they played with, or who covered their songs, just trying to make connections and enjoy listening to some new music. Here's a song that relates to our artist of the week this week.

That was Badfinger with their hit Day After Day from their 1971 album Straight Up. The artist of the week is not Badfinger, though. It's the producer of Badfinger's Straight Up album, the producer who took over from George Harrison when Harrison got too busy organizing his huge concert for Bangladesh to finish the album. Harrison did play slide guitar on that track, but he got too busy to finish it from a production standpoint. So who am I talking about? Who is the artist of the week? I'm going to let the singer of the next song tell you who it is.

That was our artist of the week, Todd Rundgren, with one of his best-known songs, Hello, It's Me, which reached number 5 on the Billboard Hot 100 in 1973. That was off his fantastic 1972 double album, Something Anything. A little background on Rundgren and how he made that album. Todd Harry Rundgren was born in 1948. He's an American musician, singer, songwriter, and record producer who has performed a diverse range of styles as a solo artist and as a member of the bands Naz and Utopia. He's known for his sophisticated and often unorthodox music, his occasionally lavish stage shows, and his later experiments with interactive art. He also produced music videos and was an early adopter and promoter of various computer technologies, such as using the internet as a means of music distribution in the late 1990s. Rundgren started the Something Anything album, his third and best-known album, just after he finished helping Badfinger with their Straight Up album in 1971. Like some of his earlier albums, much of the material on Something Anything was written or conceived under the influence of marijuana. However, by this time, he had also begun experimenting with Ritalin, which is essentially speed. The use of Ritalin helped him focus as he worked up to 12 hours a day to beat the 3-week deadline for the record. To keep up the pace, he installed an 8-track recorder, mixer, and synthesizers into his living room so that he could continue recording after leaving the studio. The first 3 sides of Something Anything was the ultimate one-man band effort, with Rundgren locking himself away and for the first time in his career playing every single instrument and singing every vocal track himself through heavy overdubbing. Rundgren did not write out any songs in advance. He would start a track by laying down the drums first, with nothing in his head but the melody, basically tracking the drums completely alone to an imaginary arrangement. Because there were no click tracks or guiding instruments, the tempos on several songs speed up or down a little bit from beginning to end. He then layered in the guitars, bass, pianos, and synthesizers on top of the drum tracks. About an album and a half was completed that way. He then decided to stretch the project into a double LP, and he quickly recorded the last few tracks that made up the fourth side with musicians live in the studio with almost no overdubs, which is how he recorded Hello, It's Me. But there were some other well-known songs on the first 3 sides that were recorded entirely by him playing every instrument, similar to what Paul McCartney had done and artists like Prince and Stevie Wonder and Steve Winwood would later do. So let's hear a couple of those songs that Rundgren did all by himself.

We just heard two songs from Todd Rundgren's Something Anything album. First, I Saw the Light, which is the lead single off that album and peaked at number 16 on the Billboard Hot 100. Then we just heard Couldn't I Just Tell You, a lesser-known song, but one which was very influential to artists in the power pop genre. That's a genre that later included bands like The Knack, Weezer, Fountains of Wayne, and The Cars. Music journalist Paul Lester called the recording of that song a, quote, masterclass in compression, and said that Rundgren, quote, staked his claim to power pop immortality and set the whole ball rolling. Musician Scott Miller's 2010 book, Music, What Happened, calls that song likely the greatest power pop recording ever made, with lyrics somehow both desperate and lighthearted at the same time, and a guitar solo having, quote, truly amazing dexterity and inflection. The whole four-sided album peaked at number 29 on the Billboard 200 and was certified gold in 3 years. According to music critic Colin Larkin, Something Anything has since been rightly regarded as one of the landmark releases of the early 70s, which is why in 2003, Something Anything was ranked number 173 on Rolling Stone magazine's list of the 500 greatest albums of all time. So now that we've heard some of Rundgren's best-known album, let's take a step back and talk a bit about his background and early influences. He grew up in Upper Darby Township, Pennsylvania, just outside of Philly, and taught himself how to play guitar with very little help. As a child, he was fascinated by his parents' small record collection, which consisted of show tunes and symphonic pieces, and he was also fascinated by the operettas of Gilbert and Sullivan. Later, he grew infatuated with the music of the Beatles, the Rolling Stones, the Ventures, and the Yardbirds, as well as the Philadelphia soul sound he grew up with. He has said that his most famous song, Hello, It's Me, was inspired by a jazz soul intro he heard from Philadelphia organist Jimmy Smith. And that Jimmy Smith is an artist that Paul May played a little bit of, just to warm things up here a little bit. He played some great Jimmy Smith cuts just before I started my show. But Rundgren was crazy about the Philadelphia soul bands, not only players like Jimmy Smith, but bands like the Delphonics and the OJs. His favorite OJs song was the one we're going to play next, For the Love of Money. Rundgren loved this Philly soul classic so much, he even recorded a high-energy power pop cover of it in 1982 with his band Utopia. Here's the OJs with For the Love of Money, and we're going to follow that up with another Philly soul band, the Delphonics, with their song La La Means I Love You.

We just heard two songs from Philly soul bands that heavily influenced Todd Rundgren, our artist of the week. The song we just heard was The Delphonics with La La Means I Love You, which came out in 1968. And the song we heard just before that was The OJs for the Love of Money from their album Ship Ahoy, came out in 1973. Rundgren liked that song so much that he actually covered it with his band Utopia in 1982. If we look back at Rundgren's early career, before his success with Something Anything that we were playing earlier, his first commercial band was Naz, which produced three albums in the late 60s. Naz in 1968, Naz Naz in 1969, and then without Rundgren, Naz 3 in 1971. The group achieved some minor notoriety with a song from their first album, a song called Open My Eyes. So we're going to play that, followed by a song that I just like, also from that first album, The Lemming Song.

0: Yeah, that was two songs from Todd Rundgren's first commercial band, Naz. We heard Open My Eyes and The Lemming Song, both from 1968, from Naz's first album. Those songs are definitely fun to hear, but what's really important about the band Naz is that that's when Rundgren got the bug to engineer, mix, and produce music. After becoming intensely frustrated with the poor production on his early recordings, he started to learn production through sheer trial and error. He actually articulates some of his frustrations with poor quality production in some studio banter that he left on the Something Anything album. In this spoken word track that we're about to hear, simply titled Intro, he teaches the listener about recording flaws for an egg hunt type game he calls Sounds of the Studio. Here's Intro.
1: Before we go any further, I'd like to show you all a game I made up. This game is called Sounds of the Studio, and it can be played with any record, including this one. You can play it with your favorite record. You may be surprised. Now, if you have a pair of headphones, you better get them out and get them cranked up, because they're really going to help you on this one. Now, I'm sure you all recognize this. This is called Hiss. It comes on records that were mastered lousy or mono reprocessed for stereo or any number of things. This, of course, is hum. Peas popping. This is the sound of bad editing. And here's what happens when the machine gains control and mangles your tape. Punch. Outs. Now all you have to do is find these sounds on the record. And whoever finds the most wins, of course. But don't...
0: Rundgren had no prior production experience before Naz, and he later remembered that the producer of that first Naz album, Bill Trout, quote, just whipped through the mixes in a day or two. Rundgren said, so I got it in my head. Well, he's gone now, so why don't we just mix it again, more like the way we want it? Our engineer didn't mind if we went and just started diddling around on the board. It was pretty much trial and error. He took an experimental approach to the recordings, employing techniques such as vary speed and flanging. And despite having no formal training, scored music charts for string and horn arrangements. In case you're wondering, I don't actually know what flanging means, so I looked it up. It's an audio modulation effect created by mixing an original signal with a short, continuously changing delayed copy of itself, typically under 20 milliseconds long, to produce a sweeping jet plane-like whooshing or metallic sound. So there you have that. In any case, after leaving Naz in 1969, while Rundgren was briefly considering giving up on music altogether and becoming a computer programmer, he got a break. Naz's manager's former assistant, Michael Friedman, joined the team of Albert Grossman, a big music exec who had managed Bob Dylan, and who was starting the soon-to-be-famous Bearsville Studios in Woodstock, New York. Impressed with what he saw Rundgren do with Naz, Friedman hired the 21-year-old Rundgren as a staff producer and engineer for Grossman's Ampex Records and Bearsville Studios. Rundgren quickly became the house fixer and boy wonder of the soundboard at Bearsville, and all of a sudden in 1969 and 1970, he was getting his first engineering and production credits for great artists like Jesse Winchester for his first album. Even more impressive, he engineered one of my favorite albums of all time, Stage Fright, the third album by the band, who personally requested Rundgren, and that cemented his heavyweight status in the studio. Let's hear a Rundgren-engineered song from each one of those landmark albums. Jesse Winchester, the song Payday from his first self-titled album, and the band, Stage Fright.

As a nerdy reader of liner notes, you can imagine how excited I got the first time I saw Todd Rundgren's name in the credits of that great Stage Fright album. Before that, we heard Jesse Winchester's first album, a song off that album, Payday. Both those songs came out in 1970, and Todd Rundgren engineered both those albums. He was a busy man, Todd Rundgren, in the early 70s. As he was getting these amazing engineering credits, he was also putting together his second commercial band, Runt. Runt was essentially a vehicle for Rundgren's music, but the official lineup included Tony Fox Sales on bass and Hunt Sales on drums, two brothers who were the sons of comedian Soupy Sales. I am not making that up. Runt put out two albums, the self-titled Runt album in 1970 and Runt, the Ballad of Todd Rundgren in 1971. Here's a couple songs from that first Runt album.

0: Getting close to the top of the hour, so I want to remind you, you're listening to WUWU LPFM 100.1 Frankfort, Alberta. My name is Tim Davis. The name of my show is One Thing Leads to Another. We just heard two songs off of Runt's album in 1970. It was Todd Rundgren's second commercial band. We heard Who's That Man? And then we heard a song that got some airplay. I certainly remember it. We Gotta Get You a Woman. Around the same time that Todd Rundgren was working with Runt, he demonstrated his versatility by co-producing, co-arranging, and engineering an album for the great blues harp player James Cotton. The album was called Taking Care of Business. It was released in 1971. Rundgren also played guitar on this blues album, which is a highly regarded album by blues rock fans because it also featured guitar powerhouses like Johnny Winter and Michael Bloomfield, and saxophonist David Sanborn played on it as well. Unfortunately, I could not find an online recording of that album. Sorry to tease you on that. But in One Thing Leads to Another fashion, I'm going to give you a taste of James Cotton with this song that came out just a few years later. The song is called Boogie Thing from the album 100% Cotton. This one also features Matt Guitar Murphy of the Blues Brothers fame on guitar. Here's James Cotton with Boogie Thing.
1: One, two, three.

That was James Cotton with his song Boogie Thing. Todd Rundgren worked with James Cotton in the very early 70s. I actually saw James Cotton in probably about 1991 at the Checkerboard Lounge on the south side of Chicago, back when that was still going. And it's probably one of my, it is one of my all-time favorite live music memories. So any chance I get to play a little James Cotton, I'm going to take advantage of that. So Rundgren's production and engineering opportunities kind of exploded after his work with James Cotton, Jesse Winchester, and the band. He produced and engineered albums for Grand Funk Railroad, the New York Dolls, and his Philly brethren, Hall & Oates. Here are some Rundgren-produced tracks from those artists.

That was three tracks that were produced by Todd Rundgren. We heard first Grand Funk Railroad with We're an American Band off their album by the same name that came out in 1973. Then we heard the New York Dolls with their song Personality Crisis off the New York Dolls album, also from 1973. David Johansen singing his lungs out on that song. And then we recovered from that with the soothing sounds of Hall & Oates from their 1974 album called War Babies. The song was You're Much Too Soon. Rundgren was basically on fire in the 70s. And during that time, some of the songs he wrote were covered by other artists, in particular, Hello, It's Me and Love is the Answer. Here's the most interesting cover I found of Hello, It's Me. I really kind of like this cover version. It's by the Isley Brothers. I'm going to play that.

That was England Dan and John Ford Coley with their rendition of Love is the Answer from their album Dr. Heckle and Mr. Jive from 1979. Before that, we heard the Isley Brothers with their great cover of Hello, It's Me from their Live It Up album in 1974. So both those songs were written by Todd Rundgren. And in between the time that those two Rundgren covers came out, Rundgren produced an album that I don't love. I'm talking about Meatloaf's Bat Out of Hell, which came out in 1977. I'm not going to play any of that album, but I think it's worth mentioning to give Rundgren credit where credit is due, because he not only produced that album, but he played lead guitar, sang background vocals, and most interestingly, I think, personally financed and underwrote the creation costs of that album when Meatloaf parted ways with his record label, RCA, the day before they were scheduled to enter the recording studio. I did not know any of that before prepping for the show. I think that's kind of interesting. So Rundgren continued to fund the project and hold the bag financially for 6 months after recording ended until they finally locked in a distribution deal with Epic Records. And Bat Out of Hell went on to become one of the best-selling albums of all time. Todd Rundgren must have known it all along. And we're going to take another little detour. I recognize that was a bit of a detour with no music, but we're going to tell one other quick story. Around the same time that Meatloaf's Bat Out of Hell came out, Rundgren had a life-changing personal event. On July 1st, 1977, Rundgren's romantic partner, Baby Buell, an American singer, fashion model, and the November 1974 Playboy Playmate of the Month, gave birth to a child who she named Liv Rundgren. Liv, after Norwegian actress Liv Ullmann, and Rundgren, obviously after the baby's father. When Liv was 11 or 12 years old, however, she learned that Aerosmith frontman Steven Tyler was actually her biological father. Growing up, she'd believed Todd Rundgren was her biological father because he raised her, and her mother, Baby Buell, had kept Steven Tyler's identity a secret due to his struggles with drug addiction at the time. Liv began to suspect the truth after she met Steven Tyler's other daughter, Mia Tyler, at an Aerosmith concert and noticed their striking physical resemblance. And the truth was confirmed later during that concert when Liv noticed her mother crying and directly asked if Steven was her father. Liv later legally changed her surname to Tyler in 1991 while keeping Rundgren as her middle name. Liv Tyler has expressed deep gratitude to Rundgren, noting that he lovingly stepped up to raise her as a young child when her mother told him she was pregnant. Quote, "He took care of me as if he was dad." This story got me to wondering if Liv Rundgren Tyler, famous for her acting, had any singing credits to her name. And it turns out she does. She sang a song for the Lord of the Rings soundtrack. She did some backup vocals for the Empire Records soundtrack. She has sung live alongside Steven Tyler. And she sang this 2009 song with the Lemonheads called Hey, That's No Way to Say Goodbye.

That was the Lemonheads featuring Liv Tyler with a song called Hey, That's No Way to Say Goodbye. Came out in 2009. It's actually written by Leonard Cohen. Despite having to juggle the responsibilities of raising a baby Liv Tyler, Rundgren's musical output did not stop. And as the 70s wound down, he put out a couple of his bigger songs, which I'm going to play now. Can We Still Be Friends, off his 1978 solo album Hermit of Mink Hollow, and Set Me Free with his band Utopia off their 1980 album Adventures in Utopia.

That was Todd Rundgren's band Utopia with Set Me Free. Before we heard that, it was Todd Rundgren in a solo effort with the song Can We Still Be Friends. As he worked on those songs, Rundgren didn't stop producing music for other artists. Here's a sampling of just some of the stuff he produced for other artists in 1979 and into the 80s.

You're listening to WUWU LPFM 100.1 Frankfort, Alberta. Just wanted to give you a sampling of the kind of music that Todd Rundgren was producing in the late 70s and 80s. We've started off with The Tubes, a song from their Remote Control album in 1979 called TV is King. We then went on to The Psychedelic Furs, with their song Love My Way from their Forever Now album in 1982. We then played most of, not all of, but most of a Cheap Trick song, Don't Make Our Love a Crime from Next Position Please in 1983. And then we ended with the song Dear God by XTC that was originally issued as a B-side to the single Grass. It was recorded during the sessions for Skylarking, the album Skylarking, and added to later pressings of that album due to the heavy radio play that it got. That song, not only did Todd Rundgren produce that, but the child singing in the beginning that was played by a boy in the video of the song, but it's actually a young girl who was a family friend of Todd Rundgren's. So little tidbit there. We're getting close to the top of the hour, so we're going to fade out now, I think appropriately for a Monday, with the ultimate To Heck With Work song. And we're going to play Todd Rundgren's 1982 novelty classic, Bang the Drum All Day. Thanks for listening. Hope you enjoyed the dive into Todd Rundgren, and that you tune in next time when this show leads to another.

Ladies and gentlemen, you are tuned in to Back Down the Bayou, Louisiana and Roots Music and whatever else we can throw into the gumbo pot to musically entertain you. I'm Bill Boland, sitting in with you as your sound system selector and getting us started into this hour of the show. A couple from ZZ Top off their Fandango album. We'll be remembering their drummer Frank Beard, who recently got his hat and caught bus for his last tour. ZZ Top doing Thunderbird and Jailhouse Rock from Fandango. We're going to keep things rocking. This is Boozoo Chavis from the Trail Ride with Boozoo Chavis record, Leona Had a Party.

0: 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This is Baton Rouge Community Radio. Getting things cleaned up here on Back Down the Bayou with Betty Wright. That was Cleanup Woman from the Top of the Stacks compilation. Before Betty, we had local band Polecat Funk doing one of their singles, Crazy Love. Before Polecat Funk, we had Bonsoir Catan, their latest single. It's called Levy from the Bon V record. And we started the set off with Boozoo Chavis, the Lake Charles Atomic Bomb, Leona Had a Party. We're going to keep the party rolling with Rusty Matoya and Zydeco Crush from the Live Coming in Hot in Lake Charles record. This is Head Scarf.
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This is Baton Rouge Community Radio, originating from the banana plantation somewhere in mid-city Baton Rouge. This is Back Down the Bayou. I'm Bill sitting in with you, and that was the Rolling Stones, a single from their Foreign Tongues record, Jealous Lover, bringing you the best and hot music right here on Back Down the Bayou. Before the Rolling Stones, we had Rusty Matoya and Zydeco Crush. They were doing Headscarf from the Coming In Hot Live and Lake Charles record. We're back into it. This is the king of the Zydeco, Clifton Chenier, in his Red Hot Louisiana Band live at Tipitina's with C.J. Chenier on alto sax and Sonny Landreth on guitar. Clifton and band doing 3 O'Clock Blues.

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This is Baton Rouge Community Radio. All right, wrapping up the last set here on this hour, back down the bayou. We had ZZ Top once again taking the stage from the La Futura record, Have a Little Mercy. Before ZZ Top, we had Yvette Landry and the Jukes doing Slow Down from Jazz Fest Live 2025. Before Yvette, we had Corey Ledet, Zydeco, and Black Magic doing I Just Want to Be Your Lovin' Man from their Live in Alaska record. Boma Bango from their new record, En Va Voir. Basingo Na Capital. Before Boma Bango, we started the set with Clifton Chenea and his Red Hot Louisiana Band live at Tipitina's in 1980. They were doing 3 o'clock blues. To get us on up near towards the top of the hour, we're going to go back out to Jazz Fest in 2024 with Bombino out of Niger. Bombino doing Jaguar.

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A group called Batuk trailing off there, named with a variation on Batuki. Bossa Menina is from their Cruzeiro do Sul release 2006 in Italia. And it gets Bossa Brazil begun this week, another soundscape of the sonic Lusophonic. New material from Schweissi, approaching her seventh musical decade, is being released by the Far Out label at the end of October 2026. And from that, this is both a preview and a redo of her 1980 Algia de Ogun, starting her first full set of Bossa Brazil.

Luis Enrique with Walter Vondelay from 1968. That's called Florianópolis, about the major beachy city in southern Brazil. And then we had Luciana Souza along with another Walter Santos. We heard Amanhã from that 2002 album called Brazilian Duos. Mauricio Baia gave us the title track from his 2013 Com a Certeza de Quem Não Sabe Nada, with the certitude of one who knows nothing. A lot of that going around, and the set began with a preview of Juicy's forthcoming release called Never Too Soon, the track Aldeia de Ogum. A couple of shows back, we played you this next one, Deixe Pra Lá, is done on Mônica Salmaso's new release. Now we take you back to the same tune as recorded in 1944 and released in 45. Here is Isaura Garcia on Bossa Brasil.

Trailing off is a bit of Choro from 1976, Joel Nascimento from his vinyl LP Chorando Pelos Dedos. That one's called Ecos or Echoes. We went to Cape Verde in the middle with Nancy Vieira and Tito Paris's Esperanza de Mar Azul. They put that out in 2007, and it appeared in the States on Putumayo's Bossa Nova Around the World 2011. At the start of the set on 78 Shellac was Isauro Garcia, a 1945 rendition of Deixa Pra Lá, a title that's been used for multiple different songs as it just means never mind. That, by the way, is more the restoration work of Otacilio. You can find his stuff on YouTube as Estudio 78 RPM. And creeping up behind us here is not at all a 78 Shellac. This is a project called Mr. Hermano from a release called O Globo from 1999 in the UK. This one's called Cha-Cha Mambo, and it slides us into the next set on Bossa Brazil.

Some whiplash from the time machine. Actually, that track's from 2007. That is Tita Lima's A Conta do Samba, a release from Japan. And it followed a Jamil de Fonseca from 1975. She did Juan Bosco's Títulos de Nobreza. And at the top of the set, the group Mr. Hermano played us Chacha Mambu, jazz from 1999. If you'd like to read these in print, you can email brazilnut2929@gmail.com. Music to do that to, here from the guitar master Baden Powell from 1966. This is Apelo on Bossa Brazil.

Usquilos, that's called Crickets, known in an English version as Crickets Sing for Anna Maria, Marcos Valle composition, done here by Marcela Mangabeira on a 2001 album, Simples. Button Powell's rendition of Apelo came from his 1966 album, Tempo Feliz, Happy Times. And speaking of Happy Times, Vasa Brazil is induced, juiced, and produced by Roger Collins at the studio of The Forest Primeval in Carolina do Norte. 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I'll leave you this week with music from Sabrina Melieros, Cadê Você. Thanks for listening, caros ouvintes, until our next Vasa Brazil. Namaste, aloha, ciao, pessoal.

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poetry leapt off the page like a herald from another age. But now those days are done, 'cause we're taking a giant step into the future, turning into a thousand other towns. I just heard today the news that they are closing the bookstore down. It's a smile and a wave and a take your time. We got just one way, we got just one line, and the till can't ring past 999. The time and the telling shows. And we might not have everything that you want. You can't get a latte or croissant. We're a bookstore, not a restaurant. And we got enough of them, God knows. We're taking a giant step into the future, turning into a thousand other towns. I just heard today the news that they are closing the bookstore down. Some big concern comes in and yanks our

I can't tell you what to do, but me, I'm gonna shop at those. So give me slow food and a hometown team, Spencer's, Bodo's, Chaps Ice Cream, Gleason Hardware, and that corner store with dust on the shelves and a bell on the door. I swear I'd love to hear that sound once more since they've closed.

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Shout it loud.

government ghettos where poverty takes its toll. I see drug-free zones while in another part of town a young man lies bleeding in the cold. I see hearts and minds suffocating as if by God they have been forsaken. While the pillars of Babylon crumble at the foundations like the walls of Jericho, they will come tumbling down.

0: You think that's funny? He has a whole CD called Another Side of David Roth. It's one hysterical song after another. He's an extremely brilliant writer. And now, welcome back to the forefront here, the beautiful female duo of Pat Humphries and Sandy O.
1: All right. How's a person?
2: There's so many guitars to choose from. Okay, the one that's still in my head is Alien Gonzalez. I think David's more of a word nerd than I am. That's really exciting. For me, anyway.
1: Oh my God. So much stuff to mess with.
2: Woo, so much stuff.
1: Have you seen the film Unprecedented? Fabulous, huh? Those of you who have not seen it, you can go to the website unprecedented.org just to get the overview of exactly how ripped off we all were, and you in particular here in Florida, about the 2000 election, and maybe give some insight into how we can avoid being ripped off in 2004. This is one of Phil's called I'm Gonna Do What I Have to Do.

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went away. You said that you'd be back in just a day. You've broken your promise and you've left me here alone. I don't know.

Love you well, love you more than I can ever tell. I thought that you wanted me and always would be mine, but you went and left me here with troubles on my mind.

In partnership with Northwest Michigan Works, BACON hosts the GED program in Benzie County. 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

floor, dust on the shelves, and a bell on the door. We were shoulder to shoulder, you couldn't fit more. We held our breath as one, and her voice rang out in righteous rage as her poetry leapt off the page like a herald from another age. But now those days are done, 'cause we're taking a giant step into the future, turning into a thousand other towns. I just heard today the news that they are closing.

just one way, we got just one line, and the till can't ring past 999. The time and the telling shows. And we might not have everything that you want. You can't get a latte or croissant. We're a bookstore, not a restaurant. And we got enough of them, God knows. We're taking a giant step into the future, turning into a thousand other towns. I just heard today the news that they are closing the bookstore down. Some big concern comes in and yanks our jobs, our shops, our hometown banks.

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So give me slow food and a hometown team, Spencer's, Bodo's, Chaps Ice Cream, Gleason Hardware, and that corner store with dust on the shelves and a bell on the door. I swear I'd love to hear that sound once more since they've closed.

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1: Today on Law and Disorder, we talk about the exodus of young Jewish people who no longer identify with Israel and the overt censorship against those criticizing the war on Gaza and Zionism.
2: Returning guest Phil Weiss, a professional journalist and founder of Mondo Weiss, will join us to describe the sea change within the young Jewish population and its personal transformation through the years. We then focus on the United States war against Iran and look at its impact throughout the Middle East and at home.
1: Our guest is Richard Becker, who's an expert on the history of U.S. policy in the Middle East and a leader in the anti-war movement.
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4: I'm New York City attorney and author Michael Stephen Smith.
2: And I'm Jim Lafferty, a decades-long political activist and once the national director of the National Lawyers Guild.
1: 20 years ago, Philip Weiss started Mondo Weiss, an independent news website, to provide a critique of Zionism and suppression of Palestinians, which in those days were very much a minority view. Today, things have changed. A great number of Jews no longer identify with Israel. This is especially true of young people. Mondo Weiss has helped to make the change. It is widely read and respected for accurate reporting. Israel, in partnership with the United States, continues its genocide against the Palestinians in Gaza, its bombing of Lebanon, and its disastrous illegal war against Iran. These actions have made Israel the most detested country on the planet. Mondo Weiss is a play on words combining Mondo, meaning global, and the last name of its founder. Philip Weiss grew up in a family of six children, the son of a professor at the University of Pennsylvania. He attended Harvard and started off as a crime reporter in Philadelphia. He has contributed articles to the New York Times Magazine, the New York Observer, and numerous other publications. 20 years ago, Philip was a successful mainstream journalist when he launched Mondo Weiss. What caused Phil to change his political views on Israel and his understanding of what it means to be a Jew is the subject of our discussion today. Phil Weiss, a hearty welcome to Law and Disorder Radio.
5: Hi, Michael. Thanks so much for having me. I'm really excited.
1: Well, it's our pleasure, Phil. Phil, you started Mondo Weiss 20 years ago. You were a successful Harvard graduate and a mainstream journalist at the time working for the New York newspaper, The Observer. You got some assistance from Jared Kushner, which is a funny story I hope you'll share with us. Could you please talk about the beginning of Mondo Weiss? What was your thinking at the time? You didn't start out as an anti-Zionist, did you?
5: No. And, you know, the thing that you're accurately reflecting in your question is the fact that I came from an elite and somewhat entitled background to this work. One of the great things about doing this work is that I've shed some of that status and realized how much more interesting the world is when you look at it from the perspective of humanity, not just the guild. But to go to your question, I've always been ambitious as a journalist and a writer, and I had done every form of journalism up to that point, and blogs were coming along, and I wanted to have a blog. And honestly, I thought of it in somewhat egotistical dimensions, just because, you know, writers, you know, my brand, whatever. One friend said that people wanted blogs in the early 2000s the way 17-year-olds and 18-year-olds wanted to get an electric guitar in the 1970s. It had that kind of cultural moment then. So certainly I began it in that somewhat personal, ego-driven, careerist fashion, but I quickly began to focus more and more on foreign policy. The Iraq war had, of course, gone south long before then, but it was the great disaster of my adulthood at that point. And the mainstream media was not paying enough attention, as you folks have so often pointed out on Law and Disorder. the media were indifferent to these kinds of tragic calamities that were helping to destroy large parts of Arab civilization. I mean, it's just it's horrifying to look back on the consent that George W. Bush got for that giant mistake and lie.
2: You are an anti-Zionist, though, now.
5: Yes.
2: What do you say to those who equate being an anti-Zionist with being anti-Semitic? And why are you an anti-Zionist, for that matter?
5: I became an anti-Zionist over time. The reasons are I think it's evident to anyone with eyes in their head that Jewish sovereignty in Israel, which is what Zionism is, as defined by the American Jewish community, we'll get to that, but they say that Americans must support Jewish sovereignty in Israel. It's clear that Jewish sovereignty in Israel is another form of Jim Crow slavery, apartheid. It might have been, there were times in which Zionism was an idealistic philosophy. It was considered a liberation movement in Europe. It was considered the answer to centuries of anti-Semitism and persecution of Jews. And Jews whom I admire, including Franz Kafka, were swept up in that belief that this was a way to save European Jewry. And yet it's very clear that early on Zionism became an ethno-nationalist movement that was intolerant of the indigenous population and, of course, ethnically cleansed it, conducted massacres. And this only gets worse as Zionism has matured and solidified in the modern state of Israel. Zionism is the abiding ideology of the state, and it's resulted in apartheid on steroids across the land with respect to non-Jews, and of course, lately a genocide. So I think if you're not an anti-Zionist, you got your head in the sand. There's such a false assumption in that question that the question equates Judaism and Zionism. And Judaism and Zionism are just very different things. Judaism is a religion of, 2,000, 3,000 years as a civilization, and with cultural, philosophical, religious, obviously ethno-racial, linguistic dimensions. It's a very diverse dimension of civilization, Judaism. And Zionism is a nationalist ideology that arose in the last 150 years. So they're very different. And the effort to conflate the two is an effort to protect Israel from any criticism and to brand that criticism as anti-Semitism. And in fact, the people who do that are the anti-Semites, because they are reducing Judaism, which helped create my consciousness. I adore Judaism in many of its dimensions. They're trying to reduce Judaism to this militant ethno-national project in which Jews are supposed to show great solidarity to the point of canceling any free speech, as Robert Kraft and the other NFL owners who shut down free speech on the recent Ed Sheeran music tour have demonstrated. That's what Jews are supposed to do. They're supposed to use their wealth to shut down any criticism of Israel. And that, to me, is anti-Semitic. It's an expression of Judaism that is just going to be hurtful to Jews.
1: Before I ask you what I really want to ask you, I wanted to go back and talk about the differences you had with Jared Kushner. I can't think of two people coming from more opposite sides than you and Jared Kushner. What was your relationship with him?
5: It was not that extensive, but in 2006, or I think it was 06, yes, in 06, bought the New York Observer. He was trying to redeem his family, which had experienced, political scandal in New Jersey. And I was working there as a blogger at that time. I had started this blog, Mondo Weiss. And in fact, Jared paid for me to go to Israel and Palestine for the first time during the Lebanon War in 06. And I came back and I had a meeting with Jared and my editor and the publisher. And I said, gosh, guys, I'm stunned. I went there. It's apartheid. And I met a South African there who says it's worse than apartheid here in the West Bank. And Jared was very polite about that and said, well, there's, you know, other sides to this story, I think he said. And but I soon got fired. They refused to pay me. They said I could keep doing the blog, but it was an insult to me, and they fired me. And so that was my encounter with Jared. He was early on in his journey to becoming the Middle East envoy.
1: Oh, thank you for sharing that anecdote, Phil. So meanwhile, at the event last month to celebrate the 20th anniversary of Mondo Weiss, I was there. Someone said...
5: Yes, thank you.
1: It was a great event. Someone said that given what Israel is doing and has done, we opponents have won the war of ideas. Do you believe this is so?
5: I think so. I'm very hopeful on this score. But yes, I think Israel has won the war of ideas due to its own horrendous behavior. You know, I just saw a clip today of a debate of a town hall in Maine where Troy Jackson, the Senate candidate for the Democrats, who's the hope of defeating Susan Collins, a House candidate named Matt Dunlap. There are two House districts in Maine. He's from the bigger one, Matt Dunlap. These two candidates, Democratic candidates, were asked by someone in the audience who's actually written for Mondo Weiss, the daughter of Holocaust survivors. She rose wearing a keffiyeh to say, I want to know where you stand on whether it's a genocide in Palestine. In Gaza, this is the most important issue to me. At this town hall, people stood up and applauded her. And then Dunlap said, this is the moral issue of our time, and yes, it's a genocide. And Troy Jackson, somewhat more reluctantly, said, yes, it's a genocide. And there were cheers over this. And I think that you're talking about fairly privileged people, actually, at this town hall, because it was on in a privileged community in coastal Maine. And these people are, and this is the Democratic base. The Democratic base knows it's a genocide and regards it as the great moral question of our time. So I don't think Israel recovers from that without great reform. And as you know, Michael and Jim, this is Israel is I think you covered this a couple months ago, or you certainly did at the last election cycle. Israel is incapable of reforming electorally. Its Jewish leading Jewish parties refuse to make coalitions with Arab, quote unquote, Arab parties. So it's not really a democracy. They'll never make a government with Arab parties except in a sort of backhanded fashion. The country is everyone who's running now for election is only going to deepen the apartheid in the West Bank. They're all committed to the ethnic cleansing of the West Bank. They just differ on how hard they'll be on settler violence. So I think that Israel is the cake is baked, and Americans know it now. And our media, which have done a great job of covering it up, and our politicians, which have done a great job of covering up, as the Biden administration covered up the genocide or tried for 2 years, that's over. And even Republicans have got the news. So I don't know where you guys are better. You have your fingers in the wind, but that's my view of where the discourse is on Israel. Now, does that mean that America is going to come out against a Jewish state? Does it mean America is going to deprive Israel of weapons? I think they will do that. But I think we're in a process of thorough delegitimization of Israel.
2: Mm-hmm. And I wonder, Phil, then, what do you think in terms of this war of ideas? What do you think is the next step for the next generation?
5: Well, I think the very next step is this demand that our money stop going to supporting Israel in any form, but certainly militarily. And I think the next step after that, I think the next generation is going to demand no support whatsoever, no support in international forums, and boycott, divestment, and sanctions, punitive action, unless Israel becomes a democracy or initiates a democratic process. It's a terrible situation over there, as we all can sense from Gaza. 2 million, nearly, you know, 1.5 million to 1.75 million people displaced, and the winter approaching. They're living under subhuman conditions, and those conditions breed violence. And October 7th is just the beginning. I mean, no one wants to see the violence that's going to ensue from these conditions, and the only answer to these conditions is steps towards reform, overhauling the Israeli apartheid system. And the only way that's going to happen is if American Jews renounce Israel and if the American government renounces Israel and the American polity. That's the real pressure. That's what happened. And so if you're a liberal idealist and you look at apartheid South Africa, what happened? A de Klerk arose because of international pressure. You guys tell me, you witnessed this better than I did. There's arguments over this, but I believe it was international pressure that produced the reforms in South Africa that, are, of course, are still incomplete, but began with de Klerk.
1: Phil, the United States wants to give Israel hundreds of 2,000-pound bombs worth $2.4 billion. These bombs can melt rocks and leave a 35-foot deep crater. Half the population of Gaza are children. Conservative estimates are that 20,000 children have already been killed. Mm. Talk about this, please.
5: It just breaks my heart to hear it. It breaks my heart. And I think that this is the moral horror of the Gaza genocide that the Biden administration denied for 2 years. And apart from the political eventuality you described of us actually supplying Israel with these hateful, murderous weapons, you do have a process now where Jake Sullivan, Joe Biden, Kamala Harris, Samantha Power, Anthony Blinken are being pilloried on social media and in the fringes of the mainstream media because they covered up a genocide, and their reputations are forever damaged, and they may not never be able to serve again, and maybe they'll lose their jobs because they covered up a genocide or enabled a genocide. And I guess that's the process. That on the one hand, you describe the ways that our political system continues to support Israel, and then I'm describing more optimistically the forces in place that are holding Israel at last to account. So I don't know where it ends up, but I will say that as to the, again, you move my heart with that description of the children, and who has been the leader for in the American discourse on this? It's been Miss Rachel. The successor to Mr. Rogers is an online figure, Rachel Accurso, a lovely person, a wonderful person who can talk to children like nobody else and has an immense following online because of her ability to reach children. And Rachel, Miss Rachel has been from the start, has said, stop killing children, stop killing children. And what she's done has just been incredible in terms of creating, helping to create this movement. And we must salute that. And that's where we must invest, is in these sort of alternative voices and media that are generating enormous pressure on the mainstream.
2: Well, to change the focus just a little bit, Phil, you were very close to Michael Ratner and were influenced by him, as you were by, well, you were influenced as well by Norman Finkelstein, Noam Chomsky, Edward Said.
5: Yes.
2: Please talk to us about them, and especially about Michael Ratner, who, you know, as you know, was one of the founders of this radio show, Law and Disorder.
5: Yes, I mean, Michael obviously is a great leader. And what can you say? I mean, this is a person who, I mean, I'm speaking very personally here about his role as an influencer on me personally. I mean, this is a person with a legendary public profile. And yet I was privileged to know the more private, incredibly humorous, incredibly brilliant Michael Ratner. And I remember him saying to me, we were in his living room, and he was pointing at this painting by Leon Golub, his friend, a great artist, of death squads in, I think it was El Salvador, a horrific painting that he had in his living room, a monumental painting. And he said that Leon Golub said, "What is the role of the Jewish artist?" And Michael said that Leon then followed by saying, "It's to say nothing about Israel." And this was this ironical lesson that Michael held up to me from the start of our relationship. And then he was talking about a prohibition in our community. And it was one that he felt personally because his family was a leading family, is a leading family in the Cleveland Jewish community. And his family was one of the watering holes that Israeli leaders, prime ministers went to when they went around to the Stations of the Cross in the United States, leaders of the Jewish community, to raise money, to rally support for Israel and communities. They went to these leading families, and the Ratners were one of those families. And so Michael, from a young age, was taught about this obligation he had to the State of Israel. And he had a painting, as he related in his posthumously published autobiography. He had a painting of Israel on the roof ceiling of his bedroom. And he went over there, I think, once in 66 when he was a young man. And of course, you know, his father died young, and it created even more pressure on him to be part of the community and uphold his father's legacy. And then I think Michael only went back in 06 or 07, when the pressure became too much, when he was hearing so much about Israel, he was blindering himself to Israel, and he went over and he had the courage to come back and defy his community. And I get excited about this to this day because he showed such incredible courage. He grasped the nettle. He went against his parts of his own family. He went against his community, again, against the role that he had been assigned in life. And he would talk. He went to Judson Memorial Church and he talked about the settlements. And he said, "You would not believe, right next to a village where the people have water in bottles and they're living in tents, and there are water canisters on the tops of these Palestinian apartment buildings because they only get water twice a week. There's a settlement with a fountain and a swimming pool and a stolen olive tree." He was incredible on this. And I just am filled with admiration for him. And I compare him. I think he did better than Chomsky on that. You brought up Chomsky, obviously a great intellectual leader for Jews on the left. I think Michael, the strength of his personal testimony and his courage are just moving to me to this day.
1: Where do you see Mondo Weiss going in the next period? And what role are you going to be playing, if any? And also about Adam Horowitz, who worked with you at the very beginning.
5: Yes. Adam is now going to a school in counseling in Georgia. He's going to become a counselor. He's doing the next chapter of his life. He's doing that thing that we're all challenged to do. He spent nearly 18 years at Mondo Weiss, and so he's moved on. I'm 71. I'm trying to figure out semi-retirement. I'm still writing now and then for Mondo Weiss because I get so upset about stuff. But it's a new generation that's taking over. I feel that they know better than I how to address the question. But it is at something of a crossroads because finally the issue is being taken up by other organs, which was always our goal. I used to say, when the New York Times starts covering this issue, we can fold our tent happily. That's our job, is to get this issue into the discourse. Well, now it's in the discourse. And of course, the New York Times is not covering it the way it should. And if I could bring up one pet peeve of mine that shows the value of Mondo Weiss and why I'm still engaged, despite my efforts to become a musician and a novelist and a gentleman, gardener. The media in the last week have been so righteous about boycotting Trump because he banned CNN and Politico. You know, good for them. They're trying to crush him with this. Well, we've had 3 years of apartheid ban by the apartheid state on international media going into Gaza, and No, they all go to Israel all the time. I think that that's outrageous. And this is the way Mondo Weiss has always thought about things, the people who've worked for Mondo Weiss, and that I have learned to think about things. And so I haven't seen that idea expressed elsewhere. I'm going to have to write that up. I'm going to have to say these GD media, who are so righteous, they're going to Tel Aviv all the time, and they're allowing these incredible Gaza journalists who are being slaughtered by the hundred. They've been teens and hundreds, these brave Gaza traumatized journalists. They're the only ones providing information. And this is a racist double standard, because they're allowed to go anywhere they want in the Jewish state, that the media should not abide. So to answer your question, I still get very engaged by this question, and I imagine I'll keep writing, but I'm also trying to do some other things in the time that the Great Spirit is allotted to me.
2: Phil, you mentioned earlier that, in your judgment, certainly Zionism has destroyed the moral capital, much of the moral capital accumulated by Jews over centuries of oppression. It's interesting to note that Netanyahu, when he spoke last week, for example, at the UN, delegates from over 70 countries walked out, which signifies some of that hatred and isolation that Israel's now feeling. Do you believe young Jews are redeeming that morality? Do you see any evidence of that?
5: Yeah, I mean, I as you know, I am romantic about Jews. I'm romantic about the next generation. I'm optimistic. And so I see these great, obviously, there's so many great activists in our country now, and from so many diverse backgrounds. I apologize for being so parochial, but I think that Jews still hold something of the gatekeeper role on this question. People valorize Jewish opinion. And yes, I see young Jews who actually believe in democracy. I see them believing in universal values. I see them believing in human equality. As John Brown said, treat others as you would have them treat you. That's the golden rule. And that is also all people are created equal. They're unified principles. And these principles have had a powerful role for the United States and for South Africa. And they're going to have it in the Jewish community, too.
1: Phil, it's been a wonderful interview, and we wanted to give you some time to gather your final thoughts. And while you're doing that, please tell our listeners how they can get a hold of you and how they can get a hold of Mondo Weiss.
5: They can get a hold of me by writing to, WeissPhilip@yahoo.com. That's my email. And they can, Mondo Weiss is mondoweiss.net. I don't know about final thoughts. I just, I got so excited. The questions are so great. And Michael, I love you so much. You've been a leader to me. I spoke of Michael Ratner's role. You've been a leader. I think that you had clarity on these questions, with all due respect to Michael Ratner. I think you had clarity on these questions before Michael did. I think that you were clearer on them, and your sense of humor is certainly rivals Michael's, I would say. And you've been such a generous and forgiving and brilliant leader on this matter for me personally. So I bow to you. I thank you. You know that I love you, and I thank you for all you've done for me in helping me through my ignorance, including of socialism, where you've been a great leader, and of economic policy and U.S. imperial analysis.
1: Well, thank you so much, Phil. You're overly complimentary.
5: No.
1: In any case,
5: no.
1: Jim and I want to thank you for being on Law and Disorder.
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0: Tuning in to international news today is more confusing than ever, with political alliances shifting daily and the Trump administration provoking new challenges to peace, decency, and world order. With a barrage of breaking news headlines perpetrating chaos in the mainstream media, we can forget to take some time to breathe and critically think about the history of how we got to this moment and how we might use that wisdom to avoid the doomsday scenarios that some believe to be inevitable. Well, with that purpose in mind, we're going to focus today on the U.S. war with Iran and its impact throughout the Middle East. How far will the war spread? When will the war end? Will the increase in oil from the Mideast bring about an end to the war? Well, to answer these and other questions, we are pleased to welcome back to the show our friend Richard Becker, an expert on history and U.S. policy in the Middle East. Mr. Becker is the Western Regional Coordinator of the ANSWER Coalition, that is, the Coalition to Stop War and End Racism. He is the author of numerous political writings, including his book Palestine, Israel, and the U.S. Empire, and his book The Myth of Democracy and the Rule of the Banks. Mr. Becker is also a leader in the Party for Socialism and Liberation. Well, Richard Becker, a warm welcome back to Law and Disorder Radio.
1: Thanks very much, Jim. Thanks for having me on.
0: Richard, how do you see, or how would you describe the shift that's going on with U.S. war policy in the Middle East since the start of the second Trump administration?
1: Well, of course, the big shock to the Trump administration and to the administration in general was what happened when Trump decided to go to war, the war of choice, so-called, back in February of this year against Iran, with the expectation that given the history of the U.S. and U.S. domination in the region, that it would be over in a few days or weeks, as Trump and some of the others in the administration were saying at the beginning. And of course, that's not what happened. Something very different happened, and that was that the U.S. found itself in kind of a quagmire right from the beginning, that they could do a lot of damage. They could kill a lot of people, including a lot of children in Iran, but they couldn't succeed in the war. They were not succeeding at all. As a matter of fact, the war, this decision to go to war was having a tremendous impact, a tremendous negative impact on the world economy, and it didn't show any prospect of success. Now, I should say that war of choice is really an inadequate description. This is a war crime. It's a Class A war crime. The decision to go to war, to launch a war of aggression, is a crime against peace. It's a war crime of the first order, a Class A war crime. A Class A war crime is really a crime against peace, and it's considered the most serious form of war crime, serious category of war crime, because it is the basis upon which everything else that happens, all the death and destruction that's inflicted, flows from a decision to launch a war of aggression against a country, against another power that does not threaten the U.S. at all.
2: Richard Becker, please explain who the Houthis are and what the entrance of the Ansar Allah government in a large part of Yemen in the war has meant.
1: Well, I think that to the extent that we understand them, that the Houthis are really a nationalist organization, a nationalist formation inside of Yemen that has brought in many, many different elements of Yemeni society into a national resistance front. I'm not saying that they call it that, although they may. They were attacked in 2015 by Saudi Arabia, and that was a decision that was made to launch a war of aggression by Saudi Arabia against Yemen. And at the time, they said they thought the war would last about 6 weeks. 7 years later, having not come anywhere close to being to defeating the Houthis, and instead the Saudi alliance, which was together with the UAE and with the United, backed by the United States, was going worse and worse for the Saudis and for the Saudi allies. The Houthi movement, the Ansar Allah movement, as it's more correctly called, has done a number of actions in solidarity with the Palestinian and also in defense of an independent Yemen. The entrance of the Ansar Allah was of great significance into the current war. The Straits of Hormuz, we hear a lot about. We hear about it every day after many, many years of not hearing about it, but an important transit point for oil. Maybe as much as 20% or more of the world's oil supply passes through it, and it became completely stalled. But Yemen and the area of Yemen that is now under the control of Ansar Allah is next to the Bab el-Mandab, another kind of so-called choke point flowing out from the Red Sea as the Strait of Hormuz passes out from the Persian Gulf. And both of those are major transit points for world oil. So the entrance of the Ansar Allah into the war allied with Iran, not a proxy of Iran, and I think it's important to point that out, but as an ally of Iran, has further complicated the war from the point of view of Washington and Saudi Arabia and its other allies in the region.
0: Well, Richard, the Saudi government, allied traditionally with the U.S., has, because of attacks, appealed for American intervention, weaponry, and so forth. Why has the Trump administration so far refused that request, do you think?
1: Well, I think that the Trump administration has, on the one hand, an understanding of how incredibly unpopular the war is. And, you know, of course, the midterm elections are approaching, but that's not the only factor by any means. But this war has really been the most

0: I thought about it, and then he decided to go ahead and launch it. It does not have the support of the people in the United States to expand it. I don't think they saw it as being in either from a military point of view or from a political point of view, a political public opinion point of view, that either case would improve Washington's chances, the Trump administration's chances.
1: So how is the war in Iran impacting the other Gulf family monarchies? What has been the impact on U.S. standing in the region?
0: You know, I'm glad that you asked that question, particularly because of the criminality of the situation in general. And I would like to say a little bit about that. And that is that the countries that are part of the Gulf Convention, the GCC, but the GCC is made up of all family monarchies, except for maybe one country. These are the United Arab Emirates, Bahrain, Saudi Arabia itself. These are family monarchies, and these are the friends of the United States, you know, which is supposedly the advocate of democracy in the world. There is no democracy. These are police states. These are police states where approximately the total population is 65 million. And of that population, about 33 to 34 million people are not from those countries, from these little oil police monarchies. They are mostly from South Asia and from Southeast Asia, and they do all the work in these countries. They are the workers. United Arab Emirates, which is one of these allies of the United States, 89% of the people in the country are not from United Arab Emirates. They're from outside. They're from the Philippines and India and Pakistan and other countries, as I said, in South Asia, mostly in Southeast Asia. These governments are very dependent upon the United States for their support. The military of Saudi Arabia, which has completely been created by the United States as well. So you have this situation where these are their friends, so-called. They're treated like royalty. And they are royalty, but nobody really is royalty. Those are made up terms. But these governments that exist there are backed up by the United States because they sit atop a huge amount of the world's oil supply, the oil reserves of the globe. And they are endangered by this. You know, there's been a number of things that have shown that they're very fearful of what's going on, and fearful that unless the U.S. comes in now, they may become endangered. There was a near revolution in Bahrain, the time of the Arab Spring, that was only put down by the intervention of Saudi troops in Bahrain to crush the popular uprising that took place. That can happen again.
2: On another front, Trump has recently approved $2.8 billion in new arms to Israel, including 40 or more 1- and 2-ton bombs. Talk to us about that, and how does that relate to what is going on in the Middle East?
0: Well, I mean, it's a really terrible thing. The bombing that takes place, the attacks, the missile attacks on Gaza, which is in complete disarray. I mean, most of Gaza housing is destroyed. I think people who are paying any attention know this. It's a terrible situation for the people. And yet, every day, more Palestinians are killed in Gaza, and increasingly in the West Bank as well. But in Gaza in particular, there's a kind of normalization that's taken place, which I think is very shameful, really disgraceful. The normalization that Palestinians who are living in rubble, can be bombed every day and killed and wounded and displaced. And this is treated as, you know, well, it's treated as a kind of normalcy by the U.S. media and by the U.S. officials. The sending of more of these high-tech weapons and these extremely destructive weapons, and the U.S. has new cluster bomb missiles that just spread

0: death and destruction in a wide area. Sending these this weaponry to Israel, you know, should be opposed by everyone. And it's opposed by many, many people in the United States and in the world. There's a kind of rebellion in the U.S. and in the world against what is happening to the Palestinian people. That's very encouraging, but it's really horrific that most deadly type of weaponry continues to be sent to Israel. And I think the reason for it really is that Israel continues to be a very key element in the in Washington's global strategy, which is shifting in its emphasis more and more toward Asia, toward East Asia, and toward China, regardless of how it might seem friendly at a state gathering and so forth. No. So in order to maintain domination in a large part of the Middle East, Israel has to play that role because more and more of U.S. military is being shifted to East Asia.
1: Richard, I want to ask you about the prospects of the Israeli elections that are coming up later this month in October. You think Netanyahu will prevail? And will it really matter to the Palestinian people who wins the election in Israel?
0: I don't think, unfortunately, that it'll matter much. The major parties, the Arab parties, about 21% of the population inside the 1948 borders of Israel is Arab. So there are Arab-based parties. There's a lot of parties in Israel. They're being threatened with being excluded from the election altogether. The big issue that seems to be, and it can all change very quickly, but the big issue right now about the election and the election campaign is, what did Netanyahu know about October 7th, 2023, the uprising that took place then, and when did he know it? And so there's all this back and forth. And one thing that happened this past Sunday that's very interesting is that Netanyahu flew in a private plane to, I believe, to Dubai, to the United Arab Emirates, to meet with the Sultan, the king, there, and to beg him, because there had been reports earlier that United Emirates intelligence, military intelligence, and Egyptian intelligence had both given warnings to the state of Israel about there was going to be some kind of a big attack. And now this has become the big issue in the election, in that opposition, which is very Zionist, totally against the Palestinians and the Palestinian state, but they're utilizing this to say that Netanyahu is guilty for not preventing the October 7th uprising. He flew in a private plane, trying to fly under the radar, but it came out in the Israeli media. And he begged the Sultan to say, oh, no, we never gave any warning to the state of Israel. They couldn't really do that. They were too exposed already, and they would look too much like lackeys. Egypt also gave three different warnings at a top level of intelligence to Netanyahu that something was coming, and he kind of wrote it off. He didn't think that the Palestinians could do something like what happened. It's interesting in a number of ways besides the election, because that's the big issue that's raging in the election campaign. But it's also interesting, and I think telling, that these countries, intelligence agencies, they're Arab countries, would do so much to go out of their way so much to warn the Israelis. I mean, why are they doing that? And I think that, again, we see that the reactionary regimes in the Arab world are afraid, that they're afraid of the people themselves. And they're much more comfortable being allied with the, and this is the leadership. And I'm not talking about the people of Egypt or the people in UAE, but the leaders are afraid, and so they want to cooperate with Israel and keeping down the people, the Arab people, everywhere. So I think that's a kind of a confirmation of what progressive elements in the Arab world have said for a long time, that their enemies are not only imperialism and the state of Israel, but also these very right-wing, very reactionary regimes.
2: Richard, I'm wondering, in terms of public opinion with respect to Israel and Palestine, which has certainly changed over the period of time that we've been talking about, but what does the resigning of all of the other musical acts in the Ed Sheeran National Music Tour indicate about that shift in public opinion? And in particular, why inside the U.S. was the artist Macklemore cut from the tour?
0: Well, I think that we can see that, as you suggest, there has been a huge shift in public opinion in the inside the United States. And I think it's really because, above all, the genocide that continues, the genocide against the Palestinians in Gaza, and it is genocide, has become clear to a large part of the population that that, in fact, is what's going on. And it's at the hands of not only the Israeli government, but the U.S. government. This could not be going on without the okay of the Trump administration, and before that of the Biden administration. We shouldn't paper that over or pretend there's only, you know, only the Republicans are bad in this regard. But I think the long, long struggle of the Palestinians and combined with the horrific repression, I mean, when you looked at Gaza, even when Gaza was still standing and there would be the wars, and the wars that would have taken place, the Israeli leaders would call them mowing the grass, mowing the lawn. They would launch these wars every few years to try to hold back people in Gaza, to sort of suppress them and so forth. But this kind of repression that has gone on, it's become known to people that it what it is, and seeing it, even if we only see a little bit, and we only do really see a little bit of it, there has been this huge shift. So the Macklemore was kicked off the tour by Robert Kraft, basically, who was Robert Kraft is the owner of the New York Patriot NFL teams and also the soccer team and also the stadium that they play in, Gillette Stadium. And he's also connected with these other stadium owners who are really mostly billionaires themselves, and got them to all agree that Macklemore had to be kicked off because he had said Free Palestine. They thought, okay, you know, this is how we do it. This is how we've always done it. We just put the hammer down and everybody has to, like, line up. And instead, it completely backfired. As you said, all the other acts after Macklemore was kicked off the tour, they all quit. They all resigned from the tour, which was great. Really, really welcome. And then Ed Sheeran himself, who is, like, the biggest record seller in the world, you know, went through this whole kind of public discussion about how he, you know, it was kind of confused, but it was the way it basically turned out was that he was also expressing sympathy for the Palestinians, also expressing sympathy for Israelis who were killed. But the deal was that in order for the tour to go forward, Kraft had to say he was going to give some money. We don't know if any of that is true. The big thing is there was tremendous support for Macklemore, and now Macklemore is on tour himself and with some of the other people who had quit the tour before. And so we can see that a big shift has happened in public opinion. It used to be kind of the opposite of what we've just seen in terms of because things canceled and so on and so forth. And what the response is, when a cancellation like this takes place, there was huge, huge outpouring against Kraft, who's a super Zionist himself. Instead of him showing that he could enforce his will, well, maybe he can, but the result really in public opinion was, again, evidence of the huge shift that's taken place.
2: Richard, sadly, we are out of time. Any brief final thoughts you have? And very important, how do our listeners follow your work?
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2: Well, thank you so much for joining us today. 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
0: Thanks very much. 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

yeah, man. Experimental music from 1983. Now, 1983, if you are slow on math, is 43 years ago, depending on when you listen. Like, you may listen to this next year. I'm in 2026. But anyway, 43 years ago, that record came out and did not barely cause a cultural ripple, except in the underground of people who love the music of Mute Records. That is Daniel Miller from Mute. And he was also the guy behind the Silicon Teens and The Normal, the guy that brought Non and Boyd Rice into the broader conversation of the electronic underground. It is him, along with Graham Lewis and Bruce Gilbert, two of the guys from Wire. But more importantly, at least to me, as a listener and as a music lover and as a guy that was making music in 1983, the two guys behind Dome. Dome, by far the most influential group or individual on me as a recording artist. I mean, you didn't really ask, but there you go. That's the truth. You know, one of these days I ought to do an interview with me, because I dream about being interviewed. I know exactly what I will say. But the problem is nobody wants to interview me. So maybe eventually I'll both be the interviewer and the interviewee. But anyway, I digress. So that trio known as Duet MO, it's an anagram for Mute Records and the duo of Dome. Put them together, anagram them, and you've got Duet MO. So I'm reading recently that they've rejoined after 43 years, after never having played a show as a trio. Now they're going to do a gig in England later in the month. I mean, that is big news. And for me, it's like, what are they going to do? Are they gonna improvise? Are they gonna play this record? What's gonna happen with that after 43 years? I mean, come on. These are old fellas now. Are they just gonna sit on stage and send each other emails from a laptop? I don't know. I'd love to be there for it. If I could, I would. I love you guys, so hey. Duet M.O. And a song called Hill of Men. Before that, from a soundtrack to a film called Tales from the Source, we heard Bare Bones and Lalo and Laszlo Umbright, a combination of music and field recordings. It is really cool. Good music. And we started out with music from Arthur King, a group that has nobody in it named Arthur King. I'm thinking it's got to do with King Arthur, but I don't really know. Gracias a San Lorenzo is the name of that tune. You know, I was saying like a week ago that nobody makes music like John Hassell anymore. That John Hassell took the secret of the sound of his trumpet to the grave, and I was hoping somebody would figure it out. Well, within a day of doing that show, I heard the music of Arthur King and went, oh wait, no, there it is. And I thought about dropping him a line and saying, all right, how do you do it? Because I want to know how you do it. How do you make that sound? But then I realized, do I really want to know? Like, finding out that there's a man behind the Wizard of Oz. Well, now the wizard, not so amazing anymore. So maybe I will just let John Hassell remain the wizard and never know. Maybe that's the way to go. What do you think? So, hey, my name is Mike. This here is my show. It's called In My Room Radio.
It is a couple of hours on the Outer Limits of the Outer Limits of musical exploration. It is oblique music for unique people and people. That is you. So cats and kittens, boys and girls, non-binary human beings. Way, thanks for coming back and joining me here, because it's over right now. You are in my

0: Oh, yeah, man. The music has something you don't hear every day. It has an experimental music application of the accordion. And I gotta tell you, I've heard a lot of instruments taken to their extreme by a lot of different people, but the accordion, I don't believe I ever heard anybody go weird with the accordion. But that is the music of Kimmo Pojonen, a guy known around the world, just not my world, for being an experimental accordionist. It's him along with Mats Gustafsson, a guy that on his own already has taken the saxophone to really way out places, a guy who screams through his horn. But they got together, they made, at least in the case of that tune, a calming piece off the record, Two Bells Are Enough. It's Two Bells, kids. When you hear the two bells, yeah, it's time for bed. You know, I was talking back at the opening about how welcome it is that the trio of Duet MO have gotten together and did a show. Well, one of my favorite duos, not from 43 years ago, mind you, but one of my favorite duos is back. They are Blacksmiths, a duo, drums and bass and noise and pedals, and they are great. They have a new live set out. It is out for a limited time. It is called On a Row Live at Sisters, and they are touring throughout the fall. So hopefully Blacksmiths will come to your town. If they do, do not miss them. We're in a song called On a Row. It's actually an excerpt from the entire show that I plucked out on my own because they didn't break it down by tune. Before that, experimental noise, maximalist noise. That's in their own words, music of new jazz, N-U jazz, from the record Un Jazz, U-N jazz, and a tune called Four. And we started out with new music from Bo Miss Brendan, a tune called Trench Digger. You can go to Bandcamp and get it for free. No money, all right? So I'm not advertising anything. We're giving it away. If you stream, wherever you stream, it is there. It is available. The A-side, because it is a maximalist, speaking of maximalist, a maximalist single. So the A-side is like 12 minutes long. Well, the B-side is the rest of the session where we recorded that tune. It was an improvisational session. We did the initial tune, which was also improvised, and then we just blasted off into nowhere. And yes, friends, nowhere. And that tune is called Trench Dug. So if you like to own things, go get it on Bandcamp. It's free. If you just want to listen to things, go wherever you go. But go now. So hey, this has been hour number one of In My Room Radio. Stick around if you get hour number two, because I'll be back with more In My Room after a little music and word from your local station. Back with hour number two of In My Room Radio. Hang on.
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